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2: From the KTO Newsroom, I'm Jamie Deep. Thanks for tuning in. A measure to repeal Alaska's ranked choice voting will be on the ballot again this November. In a pair of complaints to the Alaska Public Offices Commission, defenders of ranked choice and open primaries say the repeal campaign is violating campaign finance and disclosure laws. The complaints allege the Repeal Now campaign has filed inaccurate reports and failed to properly disclose its major donors in disclaimers at the end of its ads. Here's the relevant part of one disclaimer.
3: Judy Elledge, Chair, approves this message. Top contributors are Aurora Action Network, Anchorage, Alaska.
2: Attorney Scott Kendall, chief defender of Alaska's election system since its inception in 2020, says the top contributor to the repeal campaign is not an Alaskan group.
4: Repeal Now has chosen to use a fraudulent address. You know, the Aurora Action Network is based in Wisconsin. Its treasurer is there. Its bank account is in another state.
2: At a preliminary APOC hearing Thursday, Repeal Now attorney Craig Richards said the complainant's attorney was off base.
5: He accused us of falsehoods, of intentionally racking up fines as a business strategy by using the wrong address. There is no merit to any of that.
2: Richards says Aurora Action Network is based in Anchorage and only the bookkeeper is in Wisconsin. The commission declined to consider the complaints immediately and set further proceedings for August. It also ordered Repeal Now to remove several videos from its YouTube page that lack disclaimers. Defending against APOC complaints can draw money and energy away from a campaign. 2 years ago, the people behind a different ranked choice voting repeal measure were hit with significant fines. APOC found the 2024 repeal campaign had committed widespread and egregious campaign finance and reporting violations. That repeal measure narrowly failed. Both Repeal Now and the anti-repeal group No On Two are funded in large part by non-Alaska billionaires. This is KTOO. Thanks for tuning in.
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7: And I'm Mary Louise Kelly. The big bipartisan housing affordability bill is set to become law at midnight. That is, despite President Trump saying today he won't sign it as a protest. Here to tell us about that is NPR's Stephen Bissaha. Hi, Stephen.
8: Hey, Mary Louise.
7: What would this bill actually do?
8: Yeah, this is the 21st Century Road to Housing Act, and it has one main goal, making homes more affordable. This bill tries to do that by encouraging home building through a bunch of different angles, like streamlining federal regulations, making it easier for banks to invest in housing. And there's one part of the bill that Trump personally pushed for. It is this ban preventing large corporations from buying up tons of homes. Any large investor that owns at least 350 single-family homes will not be allowed to buy up anymore.
7: And the recent history here is that Congress passed this bill with overwhelming bipartisan support. That was back in late June. And then what happened?
8: Well, there was this big signing ceremony planned the next day at the White House, whole stage and everything with a presidential seal. But then Trump surprised everyone by canceling it and refusing to sign the bill. He doubled down again this morning and wrote on Truth Social that he won't sign it. Now, a bill can become law without a president's signature. Trump had 10 days to take action after receiving the bill from Congress, and if he does nothing, it will go into effect anyway. That 10-day clock runs out tonight just before midnight.
7: Yeah, and I'm trying to wrap my head around why he's not signing it. What's he protesting? You just told me that there's a part of the bill that he personally pushed for.
8: Well, yeah, according to Trump, he wrote on Truth Social this morning that it's because Congress has not passed the Save America Act. That is this sweeping election overhaul bill that would require proof of citizenship to register to vote and photo ID to cast a ballot. Trump says that's his biggest priority for Congress. But the Save Act just doesn't have the votes needed to pass the Senate.
7: Assuming it does become law at midnight, how will it help? Just ordinary Americans be able to buy a house?

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1: Good afternoon. This is KTOO. I'm Jamie Deep, here with local and statewide news. A Juneau resident shot and wounded a yearling black bear that was rummaging through trash downtown on Thursday morning. The Alaska Department of Fish and Game euthanized the bear soon after. As KTOO's Alex Solomon reports, the unknown resident who shot it could face criminal charges.
2: Heather Hinsey, a Juneau resident, witnessed the shooting just before 10 a.m. off of Willoughby Avenue.
3: I was looking out a window and I saw a guy kind of pump some sort of gun. It looked like a long barrel gun, and shot a bear out of a tree. And the bear fell and the person left the scene.
2: She called 911. While she was on the phone, she says she watched the bear as it tried to climb the tree again, fell, and then crawled under a trailer next to it. According to Alaska state law, a bear can be killed in defense of life or property, but not if the bear was attracted to the property due to negligently unsecured trash. It's also against a city ordinance to discharge a firearm near a public street in Juneau. Hannah Mannanen is the assistant area biologist for Fish and Game in Juneau. She says Juneau police officers were already on the scene when she and a colleague arrived around 10:30 a.m.
4: The bear had been mortally wounded and was under a trailer type of situation, like a semi-truck trailer.
2: She says her colleague euthanized the yearling with a shotgun. When they examined the bear later, she says it looked like the gunshot fired by the resident had punctured a lung. Prior to the bear's death, Mannanen says she heard that people had been harassing two bears on that block.
4: We think it was a sibling pair, two yearling bears traveling together. We had heard that there was fireworks being, or firecrackers, something of the sort, being deployed either at one or at both of them.
2: She says that when she was on the scene, the uninjured bear was rummaging through trash on the ground. That bear is still out and about.
4: Those bears and other bears have been attracted to downtown because of unsecured trash.
2: She calls this an unfortunate situation and says that as long as people fail to follow the city ordinance that requires trash to be secured, bears will continue to come downtown. Craig Campbell is the deputy chief of police for the Juneau Police Department. He says the incident is under investigation.
5: Was there something going on with the bear that would, you know, where it may be reasonable or unreasonable to shoot it? And that's still unknown. Trying to determine if it was a BB gun or a real gun, and then trying to determine who the person was that shot the bear.
2: Campbell says police haven't yet contacted the people of interest in the case. He says the police department is also working with Alaska wildlife troopers. In Juneau, I'm Alex Solomon.
1: And as a disclosure, eyewitness Heather Hinsey is the spouse of a KTOO employee. Alaska's three major cities continue to have higher living costs than most of the nation's urban areas. That's according to an analysis in this month's edition of Alaska Economic Trends by the Alaska Department of Labor and Workforce Development. The Alaska Beacon reports the cost of living in Juneau, Anchorage, and Fairbanks are in the top 25 among nearly 260 metropolitan national areas. Juneau had the highest overall cost of living in 2025 between the three Alaska cities, according to the analysis. While significantly higher than the national urban average, all three were still much cheaper than some urban areas like New York or Honolulu. Alaska's three major cities continue to have some of the nation's highest healthcare costs, according to the 2025 statistics. But in a departure from past years, the Alaska cities no longer top the healthcare list. Winchester, Virginia had the highest health costs last year, followed by New York City's Manhattan borough. The three cities also continue to have significantly higher grocery costs than other U.S. cities, according to the analysis. Fairbanks had modest costs in one important category in 2025, housing. The analysis showed that interior city residents paid about 1% lower than the national urban average. However, Fairbanks had the highest utility costs of all the metropolitan areas in the study group. And for almost three decades, the Southeast Alaska Food Bank has served people in Juneau, as well as other Southeast communities. But how did the organization begin? How does it work? And how can community members help? KTOO's Mike Lane visited with Dan Parks, the executive director of the Southeast Alaska Food Bank, and got the answers to those questions.
6: For people who might not be familiar with the Southeast Alaska Food Bank, can you describe how it works and who can access it?
7: Sure. Yeah, that's a common question. Get that a lot. And it's not so straightforward as one might think. We have currently about 40 member agencies, and we distribute food to those member agencies Monday through Thursday, all week, each week. These are things like the Glory Hall, JAMI, Aware, Housing First, many churches, you go on and on. And all of these qualifying organizations that we distribute food to then in turn redistribute that food to their target population. We also operate a weekly public pantry that is accessible to anybody, no questions asked. It's every Thursday afternoon from 3 to 5:30 p.m.
6: How did you get involved in the food bank in Juneau?
7: I fell into it like many of my colleagues did as well. I came to Juneau originally as a guide, but then I fell into nonprofit work. I worked for SAIL, Southeast Alaska Independent Living, for a couple years with their ORCA program, the Outdoor Recreation Community Access Program. And I just found I really liked doing nonprofit work, helped me sleep at night, you know. So after I left SAIL, I wanted to stay in nonprofit work, but I wasn't real sure what I wanted to do. And the food bank was hiring for a part-time driver, warehouse manager. I thought, that sounds like a job I'd like to do for a little while. And I did it for about a week before I ended up being promoted. And now I'm running the food bank, yeah.
6: What do you enjoy about working there?
7: I love my team, the people that I work with, both the staff and the volunteers and the board for that matter. It's all about the people. And on that note, you know, it's also about the patrons, the people that we interact with that are using the food bank or using food bank services. Handing somebody a bag of food is something that you can walk away from knowing that's an instantaneous positive impact on somebody's life.
6: When did the food bank in Juneau start, and do you know how and why?
7: It was officially incorporated as a 501c3 nonprofit in 1999. It started a little bit before that. Guy named Jim Wilcox, local guy still around, started it. He noticed that there were just more and more people dumpster diving, and he just thought, there's got to be a better way. Rather than throw this food in the dumpster, maybe we can gather it up, collect it, and take it somewhere. So Jim and his buddies, they just started doing it. It began very organically, very naturally.
6: How many people does the food bank serve now as far as community members?
7: Each week, you know, we expect to see a certain number of the general public come down, and most weeks, it's about 500. We expect to see somewhere in the ballpark of 120 to 160 households visit us each week, which, you know, every household is three or four, five people.
6: Sure.
7: So, yeah. Yeah.
6: So that leads into this next question. What are the current needs of the food bank, and how can community members help?
7: Always the thing that we need the most is just donations, food, cash, any sort of support, whether it's hard goods or financial support. That goes a long way for us. Donations, private donations of food that come into us. Often that's the only way that we can source a lot of products. You know, we buy a lot of food. We're buying more and more food as demand rises. And there's things that are easy for me to buy. Staple foods like rice and pasta, peanut butter and tuna. Those things I can get easily in bulk. But other things, you know, canned meats, cereals, shelf-stable milk, those are the things that we really need the most.
6: I wonder about the summer season when we have a lot of tourists and people who work in the tourism industry. Are you seeing a lot of those transient workers come to the food bank or visit the other distribution centers as well?
7: Historically, we've always expected summer to be our slow season. However, over the last year or two, we've kind of broken the mold. Summer has continued to be as busy as spring or winter, and it's just kind of continually growing our demand. The simple answer is the demand just keeps growing regardless of what season we're in.
1: 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And taking a look at the weather in Juneau, it's currently 54 degrees and overcast over at the Juneau International Airport. Going into this weekend, the clouds and rain are expected to continue with highs in the low 60s and lows in the low 50s. 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
8: 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After her fiancé sleeps with his celebrity crush, Gail Daughtry journeys to Hollywood to try and sleep with her celebrity pass, John Hamm. 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
18: Politicians want to use scandals as a badge of honor to say that they've been in the fight.
19: How political scandals have changed in the age of Trump.
20: Voters and political leaders seem willing to tolerate a lot more, but there are still red lines.
19: 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Scott Detrow.
20: And I'm Mary Louise Kelly. Ahead, what we learned from a court hearing focused on Charlie Kirk's alleged assassin.
19: And cyclosporiasis is rising.
20: But protecting against it is easier said than done.
21: The crops that we're looking at, whether it's basil or it's raspberries, are very gentle handling. And so, you know, it's not an easy thing to get rid of.
19: Plus, the art scene is shifting, and in some places, patriotic anthems are in.
22: Stirring patriotism on America's birthday. Like, that is a solid message. I'm proud of it.
20: Those stories and more after the news.
2: Live from NPR News in Washington, I'm Janine Herbst. President Trump says he won't sign bipartisan legislation designed to lower housing costs. NPR's Franco Ordonez reports Trump's withholding his signature to protest the Senate's failure to pass his sweeping elections bill.
19: President Trump has pushed Republican leaders to press harder to pass his election overhaul, the Save America Act, but the controversial bill doesn't have the votes to pass. The president made his announcement on the housing bill online and expressed his frustration in an angry post, calling Republicans dumb for allowing what he described as a horrible calamity to happen to the party. The move is likely to increase friction between Trump and Republican lawmakers who have been clamoring for any legislative accomplishment to be able to take back to voters ahead of the midterms. But the bill is still likely to become law automatically over the weekend, unless Trump vetoes it. Franco Ordonez, NPR News, the White House.
2: Thousands of Haitian and Syrian immigrants with temporary protected status are losing their U.S. work permits. This after the Supreme Court last month ruled the Trump administration can terminate the designations. From member station WYSO, Catherine Mobley has more.
23: An estimated 15,000 Haitian immigrants live in Springfield, Ohio. Those who came into the U.S. under TPS no longer have that protection. This also means they no longer have a valid work permit and driver's license connected with that TPS. Rose Thalmer Joseph is with the Springfield Haitian Support Center. She says people are anxious.
24: The
0: they are asking what they are going to do, or they will be able to feed their family if they don't have any work permit. We don't have the answer.
23: Meanwhile, the Department of Homeland Security is offering $2,600 and a free flight home to those willing to self-deport. They can access it on the CBP Home Mobile app. For NPR News, I'm Catherine Mobley.
17: European Union officials are demanding Meta make changes to the so-called addictive design of Facebook and Instagram. NPR's Bobby Allen reports the regulators say features of the social media apps violate EU law.
3: European officials are focusing on things like infinite scroll, autoplay, push notifications, and how the algorithm works on the social media apps. After a two-year probe, EU investigators say those features are designed to hook users, and they have to be scrapped or drastically changed or risk hefty fines. EU law allows for penalties of up to 6% of a tech company's global revenue. Meta intends to fight the changes, saying in a statement that the EU is not considering the steps Meta has taken to protect teens. In its findings, EU regulators wrote that features like autoplay and hyper-personalized recommendations, quote, fuel the user's urge to keep scrolling and shift the brain into autopilot mode. Bobby Allen, NPR News.
17: And you're listening to NPR News from Washington. In Nigeria, dozens of school children and teachers who were abducted by gunmen from a school almost 2 months ago have been freed. Authorities say the group were rescued following an operation by security operatives. NPR's Jewel Bright has more.
4: A spokesperson for Nigeria's president says the children and their teachers were rescued by security operatives following an operation that left several of their abductors dead. Details of the operation have not been released, but authorities say 8 kidnappers were arrested. A total of 39 school children, aged between 4 and 16, and 7 teachers were taken during the abduction in May, and at least one teacher died in captivity. The abduction sparked anger across Nigeria and led to several protests and strike actions by teachers across the country. School abductions for ransom have become commonplace across Nigeria in recent years, amid a worsening security crisis in the country. Jewel Bright, NPR News, Lagos.
17: A fast-moving wildfire in Spain has left at least 12 people dead, around 24 missing. Officials in Andalusia say the remote terrain and the lack of access for heavy machinery are making it tough for firefighters. 16 aircraft are being used to help battle the blaze, dropping water. Wall Street higher by the closing bell. The Dow was up 149 points. That's up about 0.3%. The Nasdaq gained 74 points. The S&P 500 up 31. I'm Janine Herbst, NPR News in Washington.
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24: 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Guna chi, shawa, tuxnusum, salama. 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
25: 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I'm Mary Louise Kelly.
26: And I'm Scott Detrow. On Wednesday, Democrat Graham Platner ended his scandal-plagued run for a Senate seat in Maine. He released a video Wednesday night that made it clear he is leaving, but he says he is not done fighting.
27: I know that some will think it's an admission of guilt, and it most certainly is not. We're not doing it because of the allegations. We're doing it because of the structures that are being taken away from us by those in power.
26: Scandals have, of course, always been a big part of politics, but the way politicians handle them has shifted. NPR senior national political correspondent Mara Liasson and congressional correspondent Barbara Sprunt are here to discuss how and why the political scandal has changed. Hi to both of you.
28: Hi there.
29: Hi.
26: So let's start with the news of this week. Platner dropped out after a rape allegation was made public, but he had been surrounded by other scandals basically since the beginning of his campaign. So why exit now?
1: Well, I mean, the big reason is because basically all of his allies abandoned him. And the campaign arm of the Senate Democrats said they wouldn't put any more money into the race if he stayed on the ballot. But zooming out, I think the question, in light of his other controversies, and like you said, there have been many, is why didn't he drop out earlier? And the answer is that times have changed. The scandals that would have sent candidates packing in the past just don't have the same punch that they used to.
6: That's true, although despite that very Trumpian statement that Plattner, you just heard Plattner make, where it was the power structures, not his own behavior, the Plattner case proves that not all scandals are created equal. A rape allegation is clearly still beyond the pale, at least in the modern post-Clinton Democratic Party.
26: Let's talk a little bit more about the substance of what Plattner was saying there. We heard him saying he was dropping out not because of the allegations, but because of a system that he framed as built against him and his movement. What was going on there?
1: Yeah, Scott, this is literally a, you know, textbook example of how politicians respond to scandals in this era. Brandon Rottinghouse, he's a professor at the University of Houston. He studies political scandals. This is what he has to say.
7: Politicians want to use scandals as a badge of honor to say that they've been in the fight. And the reason that they've been caught in the scandal is that they've been fighting for the people, for their base. They just pivot to the base and use that as a really big shield.
1: And that's exactly what you see in the sort of like long-winded, fairly self-indulgent video announcing his exit from the race. You know, Plattner wasn't showing contrition. He was making this about these shadowy forces stopping ordinary people from winning in politics, creating this us versus them framework that I think far transcends his own campaign.
26: Plattner wasn't the only scandal that had news developments this week, Mara. He dropped out the same day a judge ordered President Trump to pay E. Jean Carroll $5.8 million. After a jury found he sexually abused and defamed her. I know that a lot of this happened a while back, but still, a development like that kind of just flew under the radar. Does that get to the question we've been thinking about in different ways for a decade now? Does Trump just go through these storylines in a different way?
6: I think he is different in degree, if not in kind. He's the candidate who famously said he could stand on Fifth Avenue and shoot someone and he wouldn't lose any voters. He also bragged about grabbing women by the genitals, and he certainly survived that. But it's also true that Republican voters are more tolerant of scandals involving personal behavior, and that could be because of Trump. But they also seem to forgive RFK Jr. and Pete Hegseth and Ken Paxton. And even though there are exceptions to this, there are Republicans who lose end their careers because of scandal. It seems like Republican voters are more tolerant than Democrats are. Yes, Bill Clinton gutted his way through a giant scandal, but for the most part, Democrats seem to have a tighter red line on this than Republicans do.
1: What's been interesting to that point, I think, Mara, is like, you know, there used to be sort of this idea in Democratic politics, and this is, I've talked to Democratic staffers and former members and strategists about this, like that there were these sort of like moral absolutism lines that they didn't want to cross. And what's interesting, I think, is that in just a short period of time, in the past decade or so, there has been a shift away from that towards this idea that Mara is talking about, which is what is the ultimate goal of politics? It's to win. And so Plattner is a great example of this coming to a head and Democrats standing by him much longer than they would have in the past, given his controversies, until they could not any longer.
26: I'm curious, what did Trump say about Plattner?
6: It's amazing that he had anything to say about Plattner. But what he said, he sounded very sympathetic on Plattner when he was asked a question about him on Air Force One this week. Let's listen to the tape.
8: It's really a question of whether or not you believe the woman. A lot of people say big falsehoods. He's in a bind.
6: So that's Trump saying it's a question of whether or not you believe the woman. Some people say big falsehoods. He sounded very sympathetic to Plattner. And what's interesting about that, instead of stepping aside and letting your opponents kind of damage themselves, he saw the Plattner scandal in very personal terms. You know, maybe the woman should not be believed.
26: Both of you have mentioned the idea, and I think news events this week bore out the idea, that there are still red lines somewhere here. What do we think they look like?
1: Yeah, I think there's this distinction, you know, like the public and the parties are much more willing to overlook personal misbehavior, like infidelity, embarrassing things that the candidates may have done in the past. But criminal allegations of sexual assault, of rape, are shaping up to be this kind of red line. I mean, and we've seen that bear out over the course of this year alone. Congressman Eric Swalwell, a Democrat, Tony Gonzalez, a Republican, they both resigned earlier this year after sexual misconduct allegations.
6: Yeah, and it just makes voters more cynical about politics and politicians, and they already were pretty cynical to begin with.
26: A lot of this comes back to hyperpartisanship, which has been the story of the decade. But what other factors do you think are at play?
1: I think part of this is this fragmented media landscape that we're in. You know, people get the news and the perspective that they like, quite possibly at the expense of nothing else. The news comes really hard and fast. Scandals blow over much quicker than they used to. And I think that there are probably a good number of folks who, you know, stepped away from public service or resigned after embarrassing details about their personal life, who are now thinking like, man, if this happened today, I probably could have written it out.
26: That is NPR congressional correspondent Barbara Sprunt, as well as senior national political correspondent Mara Liasson. Thanks to you both.
1: Thank you.
6: You're welcome.

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1: Trump administration, make college cheaper?
2: There will be less federal aid available, but the question is, how will students respond? 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I wish I did.
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1: You're listening to KTOO's Tlingit Word of the Week. This week's word comes from Cushtuk U, Bill Fawcett. And the word this week is yauk.
2: Yauk.
1: That means canoe. And here's a sentence. Where is that canoe going? 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
1: 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Gunas chish to Hune Lance Twitchell, Gold Belt Heritage Foundation, and the University of Alaska Southeast for this audio.
3: Cushtuk U'ish Bill Fawcett was Hlukach Adi and the child of a southern Toshone man who passed away before Bill was born. 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He lived on Akquan Ani and enjoyed working with advanced language learners, helping them answer difficult questions about the language.
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1: This final note on the way out today, in which both the 30-year fixed-rate mortgage and Article 1, Section 7, Clause 2 of the Constitution of the United States make an appearance. The 30-year fixed, Freddie Mac says, sits today at 6.49%. Also, and related, that bipartisan housing bill is wrapping up its 10th day, excluding Sundays, sitting on the president's desk, waiting for his signature, which he has not said he will do. If he doesn't veto it by midnight, the aforementioned Article 1, Section 7, Clause 2 says it becomes law anyway. Our theme music was composed by BJ Lederman. Marketplace's executive producer is Nancy Fargali. Joanne Griffith is the chief content officer. Neil Scarborough is the vice president and general manager. And I'm Kai Rizdahl. Have yourselves a great weekend, everybody. We will see you back here on Monday, all right? This is APM.
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0: KTOO. Welcome to Juno Afternoon, broadcasting live from the homelands of the Occoquan and on demand as a podcast. It's Friday, July 10th, 2026. I'm your host, Boston Christopher. Gonna cheese, hawa, tuxklusum, salamat. Thank you for joining the conversation. You can also find us on our live stream on KTOO's YouTube, Facebook, and Instagram pages. Today, we speak with Patrick Bringley, author of New York Times bestseller, All the Beauty in the World, the Metropolitan Museum of Art and Me. He has a talk and a signing tonight at the out at UAS Egan Lecture Hall. We have an update from the Juno Community Foundation on some recent grants. And marimbas. And Juzu Marimbas is hosting a public concert and workshop this weekend. Those conversations are all coming up this hour on Juno Afternoon. But first, this week's Plinkett Word of the Week.
1: You're listening to KTOO's Plinkett Word of the Week. This week's word comes from Cushtuck U, Bill Fawcett. And the word this week is yauk.
2: Yauk.
1: That means canoe. And here's a sentence. Where is that canoe going? Let's hear it again.
2: Yauk.
1: Canoe. 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

0: 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I'm Boston Christopher. You can also join us on the live stream on KTOO's YouTube, Facebook, and Instagram pages. Patrick Bringley is the New York Times best-selling author of All the Beauty in the World, a memoir about the decade he spent working as a guard at the Metropolitan Museum of Art after the devastating loss of his brother Tom. His work served also as the inspiration for an exhibition last year at the City Museum called Slow Beauty. We'll talk a little bit. Well, okay, we'll get to that. It's still up. He will be at the U.S. Egan Lecture Hall tonight at 7 p.m. The event is free and open to the public. It's brought to you by the Juno Douglas City Museum with the help from the Friends of the City Museum and the Juno Community Foundation's Blackwell Fund. It's Patrick's first visit to Alaska, and it's an honor to welcome him, as well as of yesterday, I guess we say as of today, the former executive director of the City Museum, Beth Weigel. Gunathchish, Yadi, thank you so much. It's a pleasure to have you here. Beth, welcome in. Wasiti, how are you?
1: Mm-hmm. Yakay. I'm doing pretty good, despite all of the drama of the last bit of time here at the city. But I'm really happy to still be here. I'm a free agent now.
0: You're producing
1: kinds of things, yeah.
0: Yeah, that's so great. And then Patrick, welcome to Alaska. Gunathchish, Wasiti, how are you?
2: Oh, I am wonderful. Thank you so much for having me. It's been a delight.
0: Excellent. So let's just get the particulars out of the way. The talk is tonight at the Egan Lecture Hall, 7 p.m. So it's not at the City Museum.
1: I will add that he's going to be at the City Museum tomorrow, Saturday, at 11 a.m. We'll have a little meet, greet, and eat, and he's not going to do any talking there, but, I mean, he'll talk to people. He just won't give a presentation there. So if you want to come and meet him tomorrow morning as well, you can check
0: So if you can't make it tonight. Is tonight going to be streamed or archived in any way?
1: No, we're just doing it.
0: Just doing it. Okay, great. Just making it happen.
2: That's right.
0: I love that. Well, thank you for you both being here. It's really awesome. So, Patrick, this book, New York Times bestseller, All the Beauty in the World. I want to get into the history a little bit first, and we'll talk. Then later, we'll talk about what's going to happen tonight. But what were you doing before you found out that your brother had cancer? What was your life like before that?
2: Sure. I was working at the New Yorker magazine. I wasn't writing for them. I was in their events office.
0: Okay.
2: But I was up in this, you know, skyscraper, and I was just 22 years old when I got that job, and I kind of thought, you know, this is it. I've made it. But things really did change when my brother got sick.
0: Yeah, okay. So then your brother Tom got diagnosed with cancer, and that was it a long journey with that?
2: Yeah, he was sick for a little under 3 years.
0: Oh, wow. Okay. And did you have to participate in the care and the giving of that?
2: Yeah, I mean, you know, he was married, and my parents would come into town. He was in New York City. I'm from outside Chicago. So it's not as if that fell on my shoulders, but I certainly spent loads of time both at his apartment in Queens and in hospital rooms.
0: Yeah, I mean, it affected you deeply, obviously, because after his passing, what happened? You decided to just change it all up. Was his passing the sort of inciting action to you changing everything?
2: Yeah, I just didn't want to rush back to some office job and be answering emails and worrying about kind of nonsense or corporate ladder climbing or whatever else. I had spent all this time in these hospital rooms seeing something that felt, you know, very elemental and very sort of basic and also very beautiful. Mm. And I was kind of shell-shocked and speechless, and I knew of this job, being a guard at this beautiful place where I could just kind of stand still for a while longer and sort of think my thoughts and commune with these beautiful things.
0: Yeah, that's what I was curious about, is how did the idea of being a security guard go from, you know, sort of being an event, you know, working with events at New Yorker magazine to being a security guard? How did you hear about that job? Was it people that you knew who were already doing it?
2: Yeah, I always loved art. So I had been to the Met a lot. I had noticed those guards standing in the corner. But also I just had a work study job at NYU in their art history library. And the head of that library had been a guard. And he sort of just implanted the idea of the job in my mind.
0: I see. Okay. And was it the simplicity of the job or sort of the quietness of the job that kind of, because I know you talk about that a little bit in terms of what that brought to you, but was that sort of the allure of sort of taking that position? Was it you didn't have to interact with a lot of people? And I mean, you got to see people, but you were really standing there with the art.
2: Yes, I loved the idea of just the sort of straightforwardness and honesty of the job. You know, I didn't want to do something that felt BS-y at all. Mm. And I also just relished, that sort of ghost-like aspect of it. You know, you don't have to, no bosses pushing you around, and you can commune with these things, and you can watch some people and sort of, I don't know, disappear into this world that's a lot bigger than yourself.
0: Yeah, I know. I was watching an interview that you had done, and you were talking. They were asking you about, you know, I think there's like 500 guards that work throughout all of the Met, and so that there's an all kinds of people who do that job. And so I'm imagining that you got to meet a wide variety of people and stories that are happening throughout all of New York City with people who are working at the Met as security guards.
2: Oh my word, yes. I mean, I think at the beginning, what I really prized was this sort of just being quiet and in the corner by myself. But certainly as it progressed and I became more of a veteran on the job, the people are just such an appeal. I mean, as you mentioned, there are 500 guards. They're from every country you can imagine because, you know, New York City is 40% foreign born. And I'd guess 60% of the guards are foreign born.
0: Mm.
2: And not only are they from these different places, they've done everything with their lives. Partially because they came to the job later, many of them from different countries. It's not just one type of person that becomes a museum security guard. You know, all sorts of roads can kind of lead to that.
0: Mm.
2: So you meet people who are intellectuals and artists and who are, you know, veterans and have driven cabs and flown airliners and just done everything.
0: Wow.
2: And it creates just really unusual. I mean, there's just not many places in life where you just there's this catch-all of all types of human beings that are wearing the same suit of clothes, so just meet each other on absolutely equal footing, and you can just stand next to them and sort of shoot the breeze and learn their life stories over the course of a long slow day. I miss it. I really miss that aspect of the job.
0: So I'm curious, you mentioned sort of the beginning and then sort of, you know, you became more of a veteran worker because you worked there for 10 years, I guess, right? But I'm just curious, like, so you took the job and like right at the beginning, you know, what was those first couple months like? What was that? Can you remember what those first couple months were in terms of that transition that you made into working?
2: Oh, vividly. I mean, the very first day I meet this guard who's a veteran that I'm going to be shadowing. And I just remember, so she's this tall Finnish woman, and she is, you know, showing me the ropes and this and that and the other thing. And then in the afternoon, she's like, okay, I leave you here. And she just leaves me, and then she wanders away. And then you look around, and you're like, wow, this is my job. Mm. You know, I'm not busy. I don't have my hands empty. I don't have my head down looking at, or I do have my hands empty. I don't, you know, have my head down looking at anything. I have my head up. And I'm just seeing what happens moment to moment. And it was just, I was so grateful for it. It's just this incredible sort of extraordinary gift where you're spending 8 or 12 hour days in Egypt one day and the old master paintings the next day and all over that building. And I think in those first few months, it was the quiet of it, the stillness of it, and just this almost dreamlike feeling that you are, you know, inside these El Greco paintings.
0: Mm. So the job is I'm imagining, I was a security guard, but not in a museum when I was much younger, at an apple juice farm where they apples. It was crazy. But like this idea seemed like, are these the guards that you see at the museum who are just making sure that people aren't crossing the line or touching the art or, you know, just keeping the peace basically of what's going on. So there is really, most people are pretty respectful. So I imagine that gives you a lot of time because you're seeing not only people walk through and the wonder that they're getting from the artwork and the worlds that they're seeing, but then also you being able to be part of that and be in there and you also getting that tranquility of with the art. So I'm just curious, like, was it interesting to see the people flowing through as well and all the different types of people that you were witnessing?
2: Oh, yeah. Yeah, I mean, the Met, 7 million people come to the Met every year. I mean, more people come to the Met than all of the New York sports teams combined. And over the course of a given day, of course, like you said, the vast majority of people are very respectful. Mm. You occasionally are going to have to, you know, reprimand someone who's touching the statues or things like that.
0: Mm-hmm.
2: But mostly those things just take little minutes out of your day. And then you have these hours to people watch and to watch the art. In fact, one of the early things a veteran told me, said, the way you work this job is when you get bored of the people, you look at the art. When you get bored of the art, back to the people. and that is a sort of dance you play.
0: Yeah.
2: But it's interesting because you get tourists from all over the world. You get New Yorkers. The Met has regulars. There are people who come, you know, more or less every week.
0: Yeah.
2: Who you get to know. One, you know, this guy Daryl gives Christmas cards to the guards. So it is just this world in there.
0: That's awesome. You're listening to Juno Afternoon. We're talking to Patrick Bringley, author of All the Beauty in the World, a memoir about the decade he spent working as a guard at the Metropolitan Museum of Art. He's going to be speaking tonight at the UAS Egan Lecture Hall at 7 p.m. So getting back to the book, when was the idea to write the book? When did that come up?
2: I had always been, you know, scribbling little notes. I'm just someone who does that. I didn't get the idea to write like a whole book until, I don't know, 6 years in or something.
0: Wow.
2: But my first idea was to write a guard's guide to the Met. That's what I was calling it in my mind.
0: Yeah.
2: Where I just write little things about the art and, you know, anecdotes about things I overhear and backstage stories and things. But I started to write that and it just was kind of a mess. You know, it's just a bunch of bric-a-brac that you're putting in a book. And eventually it occurred to me, well, the type of art book that there's not a lot of are stories, you know, a personal story mm-hmm. about the subjective experience of being with this stuff, mm-hmm. as opposed to just a little information on, you know, Velázquez or things. But what is it like to stand in front of those things? What sort of draws us into this museum in the first place?
0: Mm-hmm.
2: And once I got that idea, I realized that it would have to be a memoir. So it took me years to realize, to learn how to write such a thing.
0: Yeah.
2: And by degrees, I realized, oh, well, this is going to have to be about me. It's going to have to be about my brother, too. And I'm going to have to, you know, sort of have recurring characters and just sort of teach myself how to do that.
0: Yeah, absolutely. Were there pieces in the museum that, maybe you cover this in the book, but were there pieces that started to speak to you differently after, you know, a number of years that you would see the first couple months and then years later, you'd be like, oh, I see something else in there now. How did the art affect your brain that way?
2: Oh, without question. I mean, you grow relationships with these things, partially just because if you're looking at an oil painting, I mean, it is oftentimes ground up earth and stones and vegetable mm-hmm. matter and insects mixed with linseed oil. And it's just, there's so much there. There's tens of thousands of brush strokes. But then also just in sort of peculiar ways, you'll just have looked at a painting for hours and hours and you'll come in one day and it'll just, something about the color harmonies just strikes you as impossibly rich and mm-hmm. sort of lush. In a way that it never had before.
0: Yeah.
2: Because it takes a certain openness on your part. It takes a sort of lack of glibness on your part. And sometimes that comes very slowly. Because first, when you look at a painting, you kind of get in the way of the painting itself. Your own thoughts, your mm-hmm. own sort of, you know, suppositions about the thing. And then also some paintings too, and sculptures and everything else, they grow in sort of importance to you because they seem to be about something, mm. you know? It's not just the formal aspects of the painting, but you're looking at the passion or something,
0: yeah.
2: and you've just suffered a loss, and you say, wow, this is a picture about suffering, and this is a picture about, you know, death, and there's Mary holding her grown son in her lap, and the sort of profundity of that
0: yeah.
2: sometimes can take, you know, months or years to sort of sink into you.
0: Wow, that's amazing. And Beth, I mentioned in the intro that this book and a few other things were inspirational for an exhibit that is still up at the museum called Slow Beauty. How did this book affect the idea of doing the exhibit of Slow Beauty?
1: Well, it came in a variety of ways. I had originally listened to the book as an audiobook, which Patrick narrates, and it does a wonderful job. And you know, I do that listening in the car back and forth to town, and I loved it because I wanted to know about museums and art because I worked in a museum. And then, you know, things happen in your life, like Patrick said, right? And I had a loss. My sister died. And other things happened, and they were difficult. And I had been in Denver, and I was visiting a friend. I'd just come from seeing my parents, who my sister had taken, you know, primary care of. And now I was trying to do it from a distance. And I went to Denver after I'd seen them in Iowa and went down to the Contemporary Museum of Art and just walked around all day. And it's a lot of abstract stuff. You know, it's not so, it's just like textures and colors and sometimes fibers in it and all sorts of things. And I just stood there and looked and looked and looked and looked. And and then I was tired and I went up to the rooftop and I remembered this book that I had read. And I was like, okay, this is a lot more meaningful in that this idea of just being with art rather than trying to understand any history about it or anything about the artist or anything other than just being in an experience with this art. And so when I, you know, we talked about different things and something didn't happen for that small room that we call the media room. And I said, well, what do you think about doing this? Let's do this. Let's just get out the pieces we love the most in the museum and the collection.

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1: Art Day, I think they call it, in March or something. So just, you know, and it doesn't have to be necessarily art, but, you know, I had experienced a lot of that kind of feeling when I was out in nature, you know, because here we spend a lot of time outside. And so just being and seeing and looking and slowing down, all of that was very appealing after going through a lot of stressful things. And, you know, the stressful things hadn't really stopped, you know. You know, so more things happen. And so it gives you, I think, the things that resonated for me from the book, or like, it's not really so much learning a skill as like just sort of like slowing down and stopping and allowing yourself to like take care of yourself when there's stress in your life, like, you know, getting laid off from your job.
2: It seems like that's really important in this day and age, right, where we're trapped by our phones or technology or whatnot, and just to be able to stand still or stand in a museum and be one with what's going on in there and let that sort of wash over you and let you reflect and have that time. I think that's really cool. But you didn't stop there, Patrick, which I think is really interesting. I have a theater background, and so when I saw this part, I was like, whoa, this is kind of cool. So then you decided to turn this into a solo play, a performance. How did that all begin?
3: Well, I've been giving, first let me just say, spending time in the exhibit in the City Museum, oh my God, it just fills me up. It's such an honor, and also those pieces are so beautiful. To answer your question, I had been giving talks at museums and, you know, in auditoriums, and I sort of liked doing it. And I realized, well, there's something a little more ambitious that could happen here, because there's something about natural, about a one-man show, about a lonesome security guard. Mm. And we could do something cool with projections and sort of be inside this sort of sacred place of a museum. A theater is kind of like a museum in a way, too. And then I had met at this literary festival in Charleston, South Carolina, this man, Dominic Dromgoole, who ran the Globe Theater in London for 10 years.
2: Oh, wow.
3: And has just directed a million shows, this British guy. And we hit it off, and I pitched him the idea, and he read the book, and he said, that's interesting, send me some pages, and it was off to the races.
2: Wow.
3: So we did it first in Charleston, South Carolina. That's where we met. So we did the following year there, and then we did this run of 65 shows off Broadway last year.
2: Oh, wow. Do you have plans to do it again?
3: Hopefully. Yeah, I don't have there's interest in a London production with another actor, which would be cool for me.
2: Yeah.
3: And then there's perhaps other places where we don't have the contracts inked, but in the U.S.
2: Yeah, that's really cool. And you no longer work at the museum as a security guard. So what are you doing with yourself these days, besides traveling to Alaska and giving wonderful talks to our locals here?
3: Yes. Happily, that's a lot of what I do these days. You know, I'm so lucky as an author, because most authors, you write a book and where do you talk? Like a Barnes & Noble, a library? Mm. They don't fly to Alaska to talk at a Barnes & Noble. But it's amazing that every city in this country has museums that they're proud of. And every museum has volunteers and docents and members and that just love these places. Mm. And I'm so lucky that I get to tap into that and show up and give talks. And I'm working on another book. I'm working on a couple other projects. And I give private tours of the Met to a lot of book clubs and things.
2: Oh, I see. Okay. Yeah, because I was thinking, like, so you went as a security guard and the book comes in later and then it turns into this memoir and then you write the book, it gets published, and I'm sure that's a whole difficult process too. But then I'm like, what do you think? When did you decide, okay, this is the next thing I want to do? Was writing a thing that you said, okay, now I'm going to be a writer and I'm going to travel and talk to folks about this? And, you know, is that just happen organically, or was it something that you planned?
3: Well, I had to be extraordinarily lucky to make that the book did well.
2: Yeah.
3: Because most books don't do well.
2: Right.
3: So if the book didn't do well, then back to something. Yeah. I really didn't know what that something would be.
2: Yeah.
3: But you know, it takes some hustle too. You know, you just kind of out there at the beginning, just trying to get people to pay attention, and you give talks and things for free and stuff at the beginning. I don't know quite what I pictured, but I've always wanted to write in some capacity.
2: Mm-hmm.
3: So as long as this did anything, I was probably going to try to work on a new book.
2: Can you give us a tease about what the new book's about?

0: That my working title of it is First Do Nothing, How to See. So it's along some of the same lines that we've been talking about, which is I do think that whether you're looking at art or whether you're looking at these mountains out here, sort of the first thing you have to do is step outside of the normal sort of flow of life that gives you a sort of narrowed focus, and you're focusing on the thing you got to do, then the next thing you got to do.
1: Mm-hmm.
0: And you sort of have to stand back. And sometimes you think, like, my God, what a strange and mysterious existence this is, and how much beauty and how much sorrow and how much depth. And you just you begin to receive in a way. And I think there are other things, though, that you also can do to engage more fully with both art and also the world around us, the same sort of world that the artists themselves are seeing.
1: Mm.
0: So the book is about that. And it's my sort of journey to make myself better at that, because Lord knows I'm not some sort of expert, you know, talking down to you. In fact, I'm speaking to people who look at things in the world with as much attention as some people look at Rembrandt paintings.
1: Right, right. Oh, that's really cool. And where can we follow your journey? I know you have a website. Is it patrickbringley.com?
0: Yeah, if you just Google me, patrickbringley.com. Yeah.
1: Yeah, excellent. And of course, you can find everything that's going on at the museum at juno.gov/museum. Beth, it was such a wonderful thing to have you as the leader of that organization. We value our city museum greatly. And hopefully things can turn around and we can get the museum back up to full staff sometime soon.
2: Yeah, and now that I don't, you know, work at the city, I can tell everybody that you need to definitely support your museum and get out there and tell your city leaders and your assembly members that you want your museum back, because I've always said it's the community's museum. It's your stories, it's our stories, it's everyone's stories. Everyone's voice belongs there, and your voice can be heard to bring it back.
0: You're here.
1: Yeah, Gunath Cheesh for being here today. Patrick Bringley tonight, 7 p.m. out at the UAS Egan Lecture Hall. Really appreciate you being here today, Gunath Cheesh.
2: Gunath Cheesh.
0: Thank you so much.
1: This is Juno Afternoon on KTOO.
3: This is Bird Note. Helmeted guinea fowl are sometimes kept as ornamental birds in zoos and farmyards around the world. But from Senegal to South Africa, where the birds are native, their raucous calls are a familiar sound. Helmeted guinea fowl are chicken-sized birds whose round black bodies are covered in tiny white speckles. In stark contrast, their heads are bald, blue, and adorned with a keratinous horn-like helmet on top. They're known for running about in social flocks, squawking as they go, perpetually panic-stricken about something. These are calls of alarm, warning all members of the flock that a predator approaches. In their native range, guinea fowl are favored prey of wildcats and martial eagles. Because they're also spooked by unfamiliar people, guinea fowl are often employed as burglar alarms on farms. Guinea fowl are related to chickens and pheasants, and like them, they lay a lot of eggs, up to a dozen in a nest. The chicks are cute balls of fluff that rapidly grow into gawky juveniles. Helmeted guinea fowl are easily domesticated, but they'll always remain flighty, squawky, birds in a panic. For Bird Note, I'm Michael Stein.
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4: Hanson Grass, ka eat with the shu yi, we ka shuk a yi tin. 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

0: This is Juno Afternoon from your listener-supported public media station, KTOO, live from Studio 2K, dedicated to Carolyn Hobbs Peterson. I'm Boston Christopher. The Juno Community Foundation recently awarded almost $3 million in social service grants through the Juno Hope /CBJ Endowment Grant. I'm joined now by Amy Skillbred, leader of the Juno Community Foundation, to tell us more about that and many other things. Hi, Amy.
1: Hi, Boston. How are you doing?
0: Good. Thanks for being here. I really appreciate it. Happy Friday.
1: Yes, happy Friday.
0: Yeah, so exciting news, right?
1: Yeah, it's great. It's great. A lot of reasons it's great. It's great that we have a Hope Endowment that can bring $1 million-some a year to social service grants. And it's great that the City and Borough of Juneau was able to provide the same amount of funding as they have in past years.
0: Yeah, absolutely.
1: And so that really helped keep it at just about $3 million.
0: Well, that's amazing.
1: Which is fantastic.
0: And yeah.
1: Going to say, since about 2015, it's been $22 million overall. So not an insignificant amount of money that's been going in to support our social services.
0: And these are specifically for social service nonprofit agencies here in Juneau.
1: Social service nonprofit agencies, correct. Also, hospice up at Bartlett, sometimes other programs at Bartlett, social workers or caseworkers, social workers at the schools to assist with mental health, mostly is what it's been at the schools.
0: I see. So, okay. Awesome.
1: Yeah.
0: Yeah. And these were awarded. When did these awards get announced?
1: So we announced the awards a little while ago, but we didn't know if we would have all the money from CBJ. So really, June 9th was about the announcement to say, yes, we have the money, and the awards are going to go out. And so letters have gone out to 21 different organizations.
0: Wow, and, 21.
1: Yeah, supporting everything from youth shelter and kin support group to senior services, SAIL, Big Brothers Big Sisters, AWARE, REACH, the Juno Housing First Collaborative, Glory Hall.
0: Wow.
1: Alaska Legal Services.
0: Sounds like every organization in town
1: almost. Yeah, I should have the whole list. Yeah, I do have it.
0: That is great.
1: So it's interesting
0: because what would you feel the landscape of the social service agencies would be without the Hope Endowment and the CBJ grant?
1: It would be, we would have a whole lot less organizations.
0: Yeah.
1: I mean, we have some organizations that without the funds that are coming through the Juno Community Foundation, ours and the city's, we would not have a youth shelter. We would not have an emergency shelter. We would, not have as much support from Alaska Legal Services. Big Brothers Big Sisters wouldn't be here in town or might not be here. I mean, there's a lot of, a lot of the work that NAMI Juno does. So I think, mental health, substance abuse, victims of violence, people who are struggling, and that's the funding that we provide to support that. We don't have, in the year 2000, the city closed their health and social service department, and then they had some funds that they gave out for a while, and then they moved funds and have since increased the amount of funds that they give out through the Community Foundation.
0: I see. And it's interesting because I feel like the community really steps up in supporting the social service agencies that we have. A lot of people contribute, volunteer, all those kinds of things. Can you give me the origins of the Hope Endowment? Like, where did that come from?
1: The Hope Endowment was started by Bill Corbis and Katie Corbis. And it came from the funds of the sale of AELMP. And so that is an endowment that began at about $20 million, and so it enables us to give out $1 million a year. And since then, we've also had other bequests from people that have died and left funds, legacy funds, to the Juno Community Foundation for homelessness, and that's enabled us to support Juno Nonprofit Housing Development Council, which we help pull people together who actually house people who are homeless or otherwise would be homeless. And looking at how to basically build housing that's needed for people who have basically no income.
0: Mm-hmm.
1: And so how do we do that? And so we have funds for that. The community is incredibly supportive of our Feeding Juno Kids Fund. And so being able to provide, you know, weekend food bags for 750 kids every weekend.
0: Wow.
1: And Gastineau Human Services, as sort of an amazing story, has taken that on. It was started by a woman up in the, worked with Douglas Community United Methodist Church. And then Kim Poole ran it for a while and then really needed a larger group of people who could carry totes that were pretty heavy. And so looking around, Gastineau Human Services stepped up and said, we'll do it. And so we provide them with the funds to buy the food or get the food. And then they have workers and people who live with, you know, live at Gastineau Human Services who all participate in filling bags because you got to do it every weekend during the school year.
0: Wow.
1: It's a lot.
0: That's amazing.
1: So, yeah. So it's
0: yeah,
1: great.
0: Because I was going to say, for those who maybe don't know the Juno Community Foundation, this is a foundation that manages so many funds. You can go to junocf.org and see all the different funds that are available. And we hear about, okay, the social service agencies get some grants and things like that, and it comes from these endowment funds. But what can I do as an individual to help in a situation? Can I donate to the Feeding the Kids of Juno Fund, or how does that work?
1: Yeah, so when people want to make, you know, monthly or other donations, we are, you know, we greatly accept them every year. We do a push with a matching grant for Feeding Juno Kids. And so I think this year there'll be a $50,000 matching grant. And we will start that probably in October. And that's sort of our every year. A lot of nonprofits have an end of year letter. And that's what ours is about. Our fundraising campaign is Feeding Juno Kids.
0: I see.
1: And so
0: okay.
1: We do that. I would say also is just support your favorite nonprofit social service organization directly.
0: Yeah.
1: That's huge. And like you said, it's always needed. And people are very generous in this town. And so that's, you know, critical and important.
0: And of course, full disclosure, Juno Community Foundation manages the KTO Legacy Fund, which is our endowment fund that's been over there at the Community Foundation for a number of years. And it helps us greatly. As you know, our community stepped up to support KTO.
1: Absolutely.
0: After federal funding was lost last year. This community is the gratitude we feel for that is just amazing. And I'm sure these social service agencies feel the same about the Hope CBJ grant.
1: Yeah, and luckily with KTO, we were able to, we have another fund, the Juno Capital Fund with an OL, that was able to help with Gavel, Alaska. And that really, you know, helps to make sure that we are the capital city and able to tell other people in the state what's happening at the capital.
0: Yeah, a lot of people sometimes don't recognize that Gavel is a KTOO production. It's done here at downstairs. We have a bunch of people who work during that time of year, and it's a wonderful service, and it goes statewide over there at 360 TV.
1: Right.
0: You can watch it all the time and keep up to date on what's going on in your government, for sure. I also want to mention that you have some other funds that are coming up for renewal soon or are in the process of application right now. We had some people on to talk about the Arts Vibrancy Fund, but tell me your take on that.
1: So I was going to say the Juno Arts Vibrancy Fund, we are giving out $30,000 in that area, and artists are invited to participate by sending us an application. Go on to junocf.org, and you'll see a big new post right on the front that says, are you an artist? And, you know, do you want money?
0: I think that's a yes from most of the artists, I would think, yeah.
1: And then it's got a August 15th date, I think, that applications have to be in by.
0: Yeah, and we talked when the folks were on a few weeks ago, we were talking about the various different things that people could apply for in there as an individual artist or as a group or with a group. You can have any kind of project almost that you want. Right. Musicians have been helped. Plays and playwrights have been helped. Artists have been helped to do solo gallery shows, things like that. All kinds of stuff has been done through this. So don't limit yourself. That's what I would say, is don't limit yourself in terms of what you think you might be able to get supported as an artist through this Vibrancy Fund.
1: Yeah, definitely. And give us a call.
0: Yeah.
1: You know, contact us, email at info@junocf.org or grants at, and let us, you know, we can talk with you. We'd be happy to talk with you and figure out, you know, does what you want to do fit, and where else might you look? Besides us or along with us, kind of thing.
0: Right. Yeah, and I know that some people are, you know, fearful of writing a grant. They've never done it before.
1: Yeah.
0: And it's like, I feel like last time the folks were saying it was, they've made it really easy.
1: Right.
0: Basically, you need like a one page, couple paragraphs or whatever it is, plus a little bit of a budget to understand like where you're going to spend the money, that kind of thing. So it's not a long, complicated process.
1: Correct.
0: It's
1: not. And, you know, the grant applications get a bit longer the more money that is being given out, because when you start giving out $100,000 chunks and stuff, like in the Hope CBJ one, you're asking for a bit more information than, you know, closer to, you know, $5,000 ones.
0: So back to the Hope CBJ grants in terms of the social services, what is the range? You were just mentioning the sort of, Are they operating funds? Are they specific for projects, or is it a wide range of support that's available for these?
1: Wide range, and a lot of operating funds.
0: Yeah,
1: and you know, ranges from everything from 30,000 to 600-some thousand. So
0: Whoa. It
1: just depends. And part of that was there are funds we look at every year. We actually have interim reports that are due and final reports. And I do have people who ask me, they say, well, you know, is all this money doing what it needs to do, kind of thing? And the answer is it does. And it changes people's lives. And it's, you know, hard to think, okay, that's a lot of money to change people's lives. But when you have, you know, like a story from Gastineau Human Services that, you know, someone who was on opioids and stimulants lost everything but his truck, got to Gastineau Human Services, progressed well in treatment, had a relapse prevention plan, reconciled with his family, started studying to get his pilot's license, and has now obtained a permanent employment on the North Slope.
0: And amazing.
1: So, yeah. So it's hard to live with a mental illness. It's hard to live with a substance misuse. And being able to get help and being at the point that you want help and go and get it. It's good that we have these organizations in town that can make that happen.
0: Yeah, you know, absolutely.
1: When you need it.
0: That's amazing.
1: Yeah.
0: That's really cool. Those kind of stories that individual stories, you know, that you get because all these agencies are helping individuals do things, you know.
1: Yeah, there's another one, a woman and her husband. They'd been living with addiction for over 20 years. The wife had a brain injury and serious illness, and they'd lost their house and their jobs. They were living in their van before they lost that as well. And they had a lot of stress and conflict going on in, you know, between them as well. And there were domestic violence disputes and arrest. And then they got to Juneau Housing First Collaborative and were able to work with the navigator and the outreach coordinator there, and as well as Search, that has a medical team that is a mobile medical team.
0: Mm.
1: She was able to stabilize, and she moved into the Forget-Me-Not Manor and has lived there for several months and is thriving.
0: That's amazing.
1: You know, biking, cleaning up the area, doing positive things. And so, you know, they're both doing better. And these types of success stories really show that despite initial reluctance sometimes on the part of people to get assistance, when they do and they sort of commit to it, it can really change people's lives around.
0: That's amazing.
1: So, thank you to everybody who gives.
0: Yeah, really, really, it is. Yeah. It is. It's those who help others who may not be able to help themselves or are not in a place to help themselves at that moment.
1: Right.
0: And these grants are wonderful for that. There's so many programs available through the Juno Community Foundation. You have a wonderful website, junocf.org, where you can learn all about the different funds, the different projects, because these are just a couple of the things that are on the docket.
1: Lots of parks, trails, and recreation things.
0: Yeah.
1: Hilda Dam Cabin, Treadwell Ditch Cabin. Oh, and the new Mendenhall Lake Cabin. We were able to had a generous bequest of $100,000 that we were able to put towards that cabin and sort of and meet the federal requirement for matching funds.
0: Oh, that's cool.
1: Yeah.
0: Excellent.
1: And now there's going to be a second Mendenhall cabin over by the park, the camping area.
0: Oh, okay.
1: And the skaters cabin area.
0: Oh, yeah. Right.
1: Beautiful
0: on.
1: Views of the lake and the glacier.
0: That's so
1: and
0: cool.
1: And went on... the morning that was opened up to the public, it was gone. You know, every night was gone until the end of, I don't know if they do 6 months or what, but it was like, okay, you couldn't get anything.
0: Yeah, there's no
1: 2 hours
0: room
1: later,
0: left.
1: You
0: yeah.
1: couldn't get anything.
0: Yeah, I know those cabins go fast, man. They
1: it's
0: go
1: amazing.
0: Fast. And I know our last guest who was on here, Patrick Bringley, the Blackwell Fund comes through. What is the Blackwell Fund?
1: Well, Mike Blackwell lived in Juneau growing up, went away and had a career elsewhere, came back to Juneau and started the Blackwell Fund, and it was a donor-advised fund, and he wanted funds from it to go to things that he was interested in, and the Juneau Douglas City Museum was one, and he gave money a while ago to help them buy, you know, display cases and things like that.
0: Oh, cool.
1: And they had requested funds to bring Patrick up, and I could reach out now to his sons, because Mike has since died. And his sons are the advisors on it and said, hey, you guys interested in helping out with this? And they said, absolutely, sure. And so it enables us to do things like that.
0: I love that.
1: It's really cool.
0: It's so cool. Amy Skilbrad from the Juneau Community Foundation, thank you so much for being here. Gunath Cheesh, I really appreciate it. Congratulations to all the Hope CBJ Fund recipients. And you can find out more about what's going on over there at the Juneau Community Foundation at junocf.org. Appreciate it.
1: Thank you so much and have a great weekend.
0: Gunath Cheesh, I appreciate it. 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

0: This is Juno Afternoon from KTOO. That right there is an awesome driving tune called No Paper from Standing Stones by local artist Marion Call. Unfortunately, Betsy is not going to be able to be here to tell us a little bit about the Marimbas workshop and concert that's going on this weekend, but I did want to tell you a little bit about what's happening with that, and then we'll hear a story from Morning Edition host Mike Lane. The Juno Marimba Intensive Final Performance featuring student groups, teachers, and Njuzu Marimba will be happening this Sunday, July 12th. It looks like it's at 6:30 as doors open, 7 p.m. show over there in Douglas at Perseverance Theater. It's pay what you can. And the profits, 100% of the profits from the performance will go to Tururu, a nonprofit organization in Zimbabwe that works to prevent the spread of HIV/AIDS by educating young women and girls. There's also a workshop that's available that's going to be happening. It starts tonight. I don't think there's many spots left, but you can always reach out to Betsy I think it's in marimbas@gmail.com, junomarimbas@gmail.com, one of those. Get on her list for all these cool workshops and concerts that she does with marimbas. It's pretty awesome. So that is the Juno Marimba Intensive Final Performance this Sunday, July 12th at Perseverance Theater at 7 o'clock. Pay as you can. Now, for almost three decades, the Southeast Alaska Food Bank has served people in Juno, as well as other Southeast communities. KTO's Morning Edition host Mike Lane visited with Dan Parks, the executive director of the food bank, about the organization's beginnings, how it works, and how you, as a community member, can help.
1: For people who might not be familiar with the Southeast Alaska Food Bank, can you describe how it works and who can access it?
2: Sure. Yeah, that's a common question. Get that a lot. And it's not so straightforward as one might think. We have currently about 40 member agencies, and we distribute food to those member agencies Monday through Thursday, all week, each week. These are things like the Glory Hall, Jammy, Aware, Housing First, many churches, you go on and on. And all of these qualifying organizations that we distribute food to then in turn redistribute that food to their target population. We also operate a weekly public pantry that is accessible to anybody, no questions asked. It's every Thursday afternoon from 3 to 5:30 p.m.
1: How did you get involved in the food bank in Juno?
2: I fell into it like many of my colleagues did as well. I came to Juno originally as a guide, but then I fell into nonprofit work. I worked for SAIL, Southeast Alaska Independent Living, for a couple years with their ORCA program, the Outdoor Recreation Community Access Program. And I just found I really liked doing nonprofit work. Helped me sleep at night, you know. So after I left SAIL, I wanted to stay in nonprofit work, but I wasn't real sure what I wanted to do. And the food bank was hiring for a part-time driver, warehouse manager. I thought, that sounds like a job I'd like to do for a little while. And I did it for about a week before I ended up being promoted. And now I'm running the food bank, yeah.
1: What do you enjoy about working there?
2: I love my team, the people that I work with, both the staff and the volunteers and the board for that matter. It's all about the people. And on that note, you know, it's also about the patrons, the people that we interact with that are using the food bank or using food bank services. Handing somebody a bag of food is something that you can walk away from knowing that's an instantaneous positive impact on somebody's life.
1: When did the food bank in Juno start, and do you know how and why?
2: It was officially incorporated as a 501c3 nonprofit in 1999. It started a little bit before that. A guy named Jim Wilcox, local guy, still around, started it. He noticed that there were just more and more people dumpster diving, and he just thought, there's got to be a better way. Rather than throw this food in the dumpster, maybe we can gather it up, collect it, and take it somewhere. So Jim and his buddies, they just started doing it. It began very organically, very naturally.
1: How many people does the food bank serve now as far as community members?
2: Each week, you know, we expect to see a certain number of the general public come down and most weeks it's about 500. We expect to see somewhere in the ballpark of 120 to 160 households visit us each week, which, you know, every household is three or four, five people.
1: Sure.
2: So, yeah. Yeah.
1: So that leads into this next question. What are the current needs of the food bank and how can community members help?
2: Always the thing that we need the most is just donations, food, cash, any sort of support, whether it's hard goods or financial support. That goes a long way for us. Donations, private donations of food that come into us. Often that's the only way that we can source a lot of products. You know, we buy a lot of food. We're buying more and more food as demand rises. And there's things that are easy for me to buy. Staple foods like rice and pasta, peanut butter and tuna. Those things I can get easily in bulk. But other things, you know, canned meats, cereals, shelf-stable milk, those are the things that we really need the most.
1: I wonder about the summer season when we have a lot of tourists and people who work in the tourism industry. Are you seeing a lot of those transient workers come to the food bank or visit the other distribution centers as well?
2: Historically, we've always expected summer to be our slow season. However, over the last year or two, we've kind of broken the mold. Summer has continued to be as busy as spring or winter, and it's just kind of continually growing our demand. The simple answer is the demand just keeps growing regardless of what season we're in.
0: That was KTO's Morning Edition host Mike Lane talking with Southeast Alaska Food Bank Director Dan Parks. You can catch Mike every morning, Monday through Friday, from about 5 in the morning till 9, 8:30 or 9 so in the morning. So catch him out. Catch him every Monday through Friday. This is Juneau Afternoon on KTOO. That's going to do it for today's Juneau Afternoon. Wishing you all a happy and wonderful weekend here in Juneau. Get out and do something fun. Juneau Afternoon airs Wednesday through Friday at 3 p.m. right here on KTOO Juneau 104.3 and KAUK Juneau Auk Bay 91.7. 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

0: Welcome to Left, Right, and Center, everybody. I'm David Green. As we know, Democrats hope to retake the Senate this fall, and the path to victory runs in part through the state of Maine. But that path has gotten a lot more complicated. Just a warning for everyone here. We are going to be talking today about accusations of sexual assault. Graham Plattner, the Democratic pick to take on Republican Susan Collins in Maine, has withdrawn from the race.
1: We believe that for the movement to continue, it can't be me. And for that reason, we are suspending campaign operations.
0: Now, earlier this week, Politico reported that a woman he once dated accused him of rape. Here she is, Jenny Rosicot. She was speaking with CNN's Jake Tapper.
2: So he was aware that he was doing something wrong.
3: Yeah.
2: And saying sorry.
3: I feel like he was, in moments.
2: Is there any way that he thought this was consensual or no? Just because...
3: I don't believe that you can think that that scenario was consensual.
0: All right, so obviously this has all completely reshaped the race in Maine, but one has to wonder, how was he able to get this far into a candidacy? And can Democrats reverse the momentum from this news and still find an alternative candidate who can beat Susan Collins? Let's bring in our left, right, and center usual panel. We have Moa Lathy on the left and Sarah Isger on the right. And Mo, I guess I want to start with you because this is quite a moment for Democrats. I mean, Plattner, as we've talked about together here, has had a string of controversial things come up about his past for months, and yet he still won that primary in Maine with 72% of the vote. Can you just take us sort of step back, take us behind the scenes? How does a candidate like him rise and bypass any sort of background checks vetting that might have caught this?
4: A couple of things. Number one, good riddance. I was never a Plattner supporter. This is a guy who, the more we learned about him, the more uncomfortable I got with him. Frankly, I'm angry that it took this long, but I wasn't the target audience. People of Maine, people all over the country are upset with the establishment. And so we see this in both parties, that when somebody can channel that anger, people will respond. And I think that's what happened here with Graham Plattner. He was clearly not an establishment candidate. What we have learned in the reporting is he was a guy that was noticed by some professional consultants. They went up and pitched him on the idea of running for the Senate. They did not do the due diligence that a lot of campaigns do. You know, these consultants were not the most experienced. They, I think, got excited about him. I think they also got excited about the contract that he would get, that they would get from him. And they ended up pitching him while also taking on the responsibility of vetting him. And that's just not a good combination, to have the pitch guys be also in charge of the vetting.
0: Yeah, because you're incentivized to like think that the vetting is popping things up that might not, you know, we can let that go because we want this guy so much because of the mold that he's in.
4: That's right. And they had some success in previous campaigns. They let that success go to their heads. And so they bypassed a lot of the normal stuff that you do.
0: So should the normal stuff been taking place? Like, should the party have stepped in and, and said we need to do a more normal vetting process here?
4: Can we be really clear? The party does not vet candidates in a primary. That's true on the Republican side. That's true on the Democratic side.
0: Okay.
4: We live in a weak party system. If this was the UK, where the local party committee gets to choose who stands in their primaries, that's one thing. But we don't do that. And that's by design. And frankly, that's what voters keep saying they want. They want to have that direct choice. So the party doesn't vet. In this case, the Democratic Party is doing all the vetting, all the oppo research on Susan Collins to be able to give to the eventual nominee. But when you have a competitive primary, the party isn't going to do self-opposition research reports, because they're not, usually can't do that for everybody in a, you know, unless they're going to do that for everybody. And even then, it gives the appearance that the party is weighing in on the primary process. So the party isn't going to do that. The vetting is done by each individual candidate and their campaign. by the press and by the voters. And in this case, the campaign didn't do its job. And what it did know, it hid. And that is the fatal flaw.
0: Well, Sarah, to kind of just continue where we are, I mean, you've been critical for a while of Plattner and basically told us, I think, where there's smoke, there's fire. The party, as Mo just said, seemed to possibly ignore the smoke or sort of look the other way because they don't have a role, as Mo, you just said. But we've seen both Democrats and Republicans ignoring smoke from candidates. Is there an argument here that the parties should do more? And even if they wanted to do more, could they do more? Because Mo just set up a scenario here where it's like the system is what voters have asked for, period.
5: Oh, we have so many problems to discuss here. Okay. Number one, the pitch of Plattner was that this was the guy who could win back working class voters, right? That he's just a regular oyster farmer. And then when you actually looked at the polling, and by the way, we've seen this with tons of DSA-esque candidates, they aren't winning because they're getting working class voters. Their message is about working class voters, but working class voters aren't voting for them. And it's super lopsided. So this was a New York Times, Fox News poll in June. It was college educated whites who were overwhelmingly in favor of Plattner, 56-41 in the Fox poll, 68-31 in the New York Times data. And then on the other side, whites without a college degree, Collins was smoking Plattner, 57-41 in Fox and 59-36 in the Times. So it's like it's a message cosplay to make the college-educated rich white voters feel like they're down with the working class or something. But it's not actually those people supporting these candidates. We saw that in the New York races and the primaries as well. So I just want to like make this clear that these candidates are doing a lot of working class rhetoric, but they're not getting working class support. That's number one. Okay, number two is a little bit more controversial, and I just feel like a lot of listeners aren't gonna hear me or believe me, but I'm gonna try to do it anyway. Mo, I don't know whether you're gonna scream at me that this is totally wrong. In 2016, when the tape came out about Donald Trump, there was a real shot for Republicans to abandon Trump. And you saw several did. The RNC almost dropped him. They couldn't figure out how to do it. If that tape had come out before the ballot deadline, Donald Trump would not have been the Republican nominee. It was because it came out after the ballot deadline that, you know, Republican elites, the party, whatever you want to call it, had no choice. I posit to you that if this latest allegation had come out 6 days from now, they would have had no choice but to stick with Graham Plattner, and you would see Democrats defending this. It is because they have the choice that they're not, thank God, and that actually this will massively help the Democratic Party's chances of unseating Susan Collins now because they have the opportunity to nominate someone who actually has a far better shot of winning in a general election. So Democrats right now are thrilled to dump Graham Plattner.
0: Before you dive in, Mo, just to be clear, Sarah, the ballot deadline, if that had passed, it would have meant that Graham Plattner would have been on the ballot no matter what Democrats did. And they would have been stuck in this place of having to convince people to vote for someone else, even though Graham Plattner, who has a, you know, a good bit of name recognition now, is actually still on the ballot, which would have been a mess for the party.
5: Or abandon that Senate seat entirely, potentially abandoning the path to a Senate majority. They would not have done that.
0: Got it. Mo, thoughts on what Sarah's saying here?
4: It's an interesting question, and I'm glad we don't have to, we didn't have to find out the answer about whether or not what Democrats would have done if this came out. And frankly, there is reporting right now that Republicans in Maine are scrambling because they were sitting on some other bombshells that their opposition research did that they were waiting to drop in the general election. And now they've got to figure out what to do because I do think that race is competitive once again. Without even knowing who the most recent polling shows that generic Democrat against Susan Collins leads by 5 points. And that's great because that means that there is not all is lost. Had Graham Plattner gotten to the other side of the ballot deadline and this stuff started to come out, there's nothing that the Democratic Party could have done to replace him unless he withdrew. So Sarah raises an interesting question. I don't know what would have happened. I've got to say, I want a Democratic majority as much as any other Democrat does. But I had a hard time reconciling the notion that embracing Graham Plattner was the path to that.
5: When a guy shows you his Nazi tattoo, believe him.
4: There was a lot about him that was troubling. And it was so disheartening to hear so many Democrats say, I don't like that stuff.
5: But,
4: and it's what Sarah identified happened in 2016 on the Republican side, the number of Republicans who said, I don't like him, but.
0: Well, can I ask you, Mo, like, that's why I'm wondering about Sarah's, what she said about messaging cosplay, because there are some in the Democratic Party who believe that someone like Graham Plattner is the way to get, like, working class voters to believe in the party again. I mean, how do you feel about that narrative?
4: I hear what she's saying. I don't necessarily 100% agree with it, or not entirely. I think it's probably a lot more complex and layered than that. And I think where some of the appeal is to so many people about the modern progressive movement is they're forcing that conversation. They are talking about working class issues in a way that the establishment has forgotten to. And this is why you do see the rise of people like Graham Plattner, but also some of these other, I don't want to lump him in with a lot of the others. Just because you're a DSA candidate, I'm not going to lump you in with Graham Plattner. But the reason that you do see them taking off so much is not because America or the Democratic Party is lurching to the left. It's because they have put their finger on the pulse of where a lot of voters are, which is they want candidates who can once again reconnect with working class people. So I applaud them for being out there and talking about them. And hey, establishment, my wig of the party, wake up. But Sarah's absolutely right. Those candidates who are winning those primaries are not winning with a groundswell of working class support. There's the great paradox, right? They rail against elitism, but their base are really the elites. For now, if they continue to be the only ones in the party talking to working class voters, my guess is working class voters will slowly start to gravitate towards them. Right now, a lot of working class voters don't believe any Democrat who talks about working class issues. That's the fundamental problem and why there's this huge opening for these candidates. But if these candidates are forcing a real conversation about working class issues, and the establishment starts to respond in a genuine, authentic way, then this debate will have done the party a real service.
0: All right. Well, if you have any thoughts on this, you should join the conversation as well by coming aboard the Left, Right, and Center Substack. We will send you an inbox reminder every week to hone up on the show and get to debating with one another and get to having a real conversation, even outside the show. You can join at kcrwlrc.substack.com. Sarah, Mo, and I are going to be coming back after the break to talk about corruption. You're listening to Left, Right, and Center.

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1: Welcome back to Left, Right, and Center. I am David Green with Moa Lathy on the left, Sarah Isger on the right. We are going to talk about corruption next, but I would love to dig a little more into what happened in Maine, Democrat Graham Plattner suspending his campaign. I mean, Sarah, again, like we said, you've been talking about there being smoke here and thinking that there must be fire, and now he's out. Like, what do you think of this moment? Like, he decides to leave now, when there were plenty of opportunities over time, Nazi tattoo and lots of other stuff, when this could have happened sooner.
2: I mean, he beclowned everyone who supported him, everyone who endorsed this guy, everyone who defended all the little slash totally big red flags along the way. I mean, someone said this guy had more red flags than China. Like, you couldn't have a worse candidate on paper, and people kept defending it. But here's the part that I guess leaves a bad taste in my mouth. Again, I can't believe it's not the Nazi tattoo, but it's not. A woman came forward and said, he twisted my wrist and my arm. He put me into a bathroom and held the door so that I couldn't leave. But not only did it not disqualify him when she came out publicly and said this, you know, she had records from the time that he had physically assaulted her.
1: This is Lindsay Fifield you're talking about, right?
2: Correct. Democrats instead attacked Lindsay Fifield, including a sitting U.S. senator who attacked her. Why? Because of her political beliefs, because she was conservative. And in fact, the woman now claiming that he raped her in 2022 said that part of the reason she came forward was because of the way that Lindsay Fifield had been treated. And first of all, like, I'm very grateful to both of these women for speaking up. We should be disgusted that we treated someone's politics as meaning that we don't believe what they say, even when they have records from the time that very much back up what they say. But it reminds me so much of the Rob Herr incident, right? Rob Herr is the special counsel who investigated Joe Biden's handling of classified information. And in his report said the reason he did not believe that charges could be brought even after Joe Biden left office was that he did not think a jury would be able to convict, and as he described it, you know, an elderly man with a poor memory because of Joe Biden's mental facilities that he had witnessed during the course of these interviews. And did Democrats then take a real deep look of whether this should be their candidate heading into 2024? No. They attacked Rob Herr publicly, tried to destroy him publicly, and behind the scenes were trying to make sure he couldn't get another job. And it's like, hey, guys, believe it or not, sometimes people who don't share your political beliefs are still trying to do things for the good of the country, still trying to warn Democrats that they have a problem. Stop dismissing people just because they don't share your political beliefs as corrupt or unserious or lying. Why can't we just assume good faith on behalf of other people, especially when they have the receipts, y'all?
3: No, I think the answer to that question is because too many people right now are not showing good faith. I completely agree with everything you just said, Sarah. The problem is people jump to this because we just see too much in our politics right now of decisions being made purely for political reasons, people who are completely hypocritical. I am sorry, but all of the conservatives, not you, but all of the conservatives dunking on Graham Plattner and attacking the Democratic Party for standing by him, and then turn right around and stand by Donald Trump, they have created a cynicism that has just led people to assume the worst. When in a case like Lindsay Fifield, absolutely, she was credible. She should have been listened to. She should have been respected to. Some of us did. But the reason so many people do not assume the good faith is because too many people in the system right now are showing bad faith.
2: Yeah, I guess maybe we should just treat each other like individuals instead of like members of some party blob.
3: Agreed.
2: Lindsay Fifield did nothing to warrant the cynicism, to warrant not believing her, to think that somehow she had been a hypocrite or anything else.
3: Agreed.
2: And that is what leaves a bad taste in my mouth about what has gone on, that there were a lot of red flags. I think the Democrats should have ditched him before. I think primary voters shouldn't have voted for him.
1: Well, can we talk for a minute about what's next? Plattner, as he suspended his campaign,

0: and I want to listen to this, said that determining his replacement should be a democratic process.
1: The process needs to assure that what comes next is reflective of the Mainers who on June 9th turned out and showed that they are desperate for a different kind of politics. It needs to be driven not from back rooms, but by the will of the people.
0: I mean, and there's already talk, it sounds like, Mo, that there's going to be a state party convention that determines this and not direct voters. I mean, what is important here in this moment when we're talking about all this stuff? Like, you know, how we got a candidate like Plattner, what the people in Maine who vetted him could have done differently, and also assuming good faith. Like, I feel like many of Plattner's supporters or people who want a different kind of politics, who he's saying are going to assume bad faith when it comes to the party in this process. I mean, how can they make it feel like it's motivated by the right things and what's right for the people of Maine? Because this feels like an important moment for that.
2: It is an important moment for them. And they've got 2 weeks, right? That's it. That's not a long time to submit a new nominee.
0: No, it's no time.
2: I think what's important for the Maine Democratic Party to do right now is to be, one, transparent about the process. Two, give Maine Democrats a chance to actually hear from all of the candidates who are going to jump into this race now. So there needs to be party-sponsored debates, as many as they can fit into this two-week period. There just needs to be opportunities, because you're right, it is unlikely that there's going to be sort of a primary type of process, because there's no time and there's no funding for a full-on primary. Every state handles these kind of situations a little bit differently, and I don't know what the exact rules are in Maine, but either the state pays for primaries or the party pays for primaries. I don't know that the state is going to pay for a whole new one, which means that the party is going to have to fund this process. So for all the reasons, it's going to be complicated. So having an open convention where as many people as they can allow to be a part of it, where everyone's heard from the candidates, is going to be important. It cannot look like Chuck Schumer or the National Democratic Party are ordaining a candidate. And as much as it seems like he wants to, Graham Plattner cannot ordain his replacement. This needs to be as open of a process as possible. And I think having as many debates between the candidates is going to be a key part of that.
0: All right. You're listening to Left, Right, and Center from KCRW. Mo and Sarah and I have been talking about Graham Plattner dropping out of the Senate race in Maine and what's next. And, you know, one of the things that you brought up, Sarah, is how in our politics today, we're just assuming bad faith everywhere with people that we disagree with. I was really struck by this when it comes to President Trump and the phone call that he made to FIFA to overturn the suspension of one of the best players on the U.S. men's national team. You know, I let's just listen to a little bit of what the president said here about that phone call and what he did.
3: You know, it's one thing to penalize somebody for the game, but how do you penalize them for a game that hasn't been played yet? It's very unfair. You can't do that. So, yes, I asked for a review by FIFA.
0: I heard so many people saying that they were, like, literally paralyzed by this because they were so happy that this red card was kind of overturned, and they were grateful that whatever President Trump did made it happen. But they're also like, but that means that President Trump is literally as corrupt or more corrupt than FIFA is able to pull this off. And, you know, we're in this moment now where the narrative is this is the latest example of a president who, you know, constantly tries to use his power for influence, to gain popularity, to get attention on himself. Just last week, the president disclosed that he's pulled in $2.2 billion since returning to office. And most of that money has come from his family's cryptocurrency businesses. I mean, the narrative right now for people who do not like Donald Trump is that he and his family are more corrupt than we could possibly imagine. And that is the end of the story. Sarah, I just wonder, how does that fit into sort of the always assume bad faith in people who are not on your side of the political aisle?
4: Yeah. Oh, my gosh, everyone. Take a deep breath here. Here's the folks I actually want to address. The people who say, if you believe in process, then you have to not be okay with this. I reject that for a variety of reasons. One, the rule of law in the United States is quite different than whatever it is that FIFA is claiming to do. The red card itself violated the rules of FIFA. Cristiano Ronaldo had a red card overturned like a hot second ago. The thing I keep hearing them like harp on is like a red card hadn't been overturned in the World Cup since 1962. Okay. And like, I haven't worn pink shoes on a Tuesday where there wasn't a full moon. Like these become pretty useless statistics at some point. FIFA doesn't have a process. It's whatever. Clearly they care about ratings. The fact that the president of the United States called to complain about a call that again violated FIFA's own rules, I'm totally fine with that. That doesn't cast a shadow on me rooting for the United States and the World Cup any more than the fact that I think the whole World Cup isn't really a rule of law type place.
0: Nor does it make you suddenly support every single action that Donald Trump has ever taken that might have benefited him or his family. Like it doesn't have to be binary in our politics today.
4: That's right. I don't care that he called. I might have told him if I were advising him not to call, but actually, I don't even know. Because again, this is a soccer game where they clearly had broken their own rules and there is a process by which they do overturn red cards. So why wouldn't you try to overturn the red card? It'd be kind of weird not to, honestly. And the fact that then the United States played its worst game ever afterward. So can we all be done now then? Belgium, Europe, everyone who is so mad about this. Let's just move on, because I just don't think this is some grand metaphor for nation states or the rule of law or the U.S. Supreme Court or whether Donald Trump is a good president or a bad president or a corrupt president or the best president that America has ever had. I don't think it's related to any of those conversations. So stop trying to make it the most serious thing that has ever happened, or again, some metaphor for what has happened to you.
0: Mo, I don't know if you had this moment during this thing. I had this one sort of aha moment when I kept watching that clip of Trump saying that he called FIFA. Like, there's been, The Athletic and others have reported on this process behind the scenes. Like, there was a lot going on quietly, lawyers who were working, you know, in the U.S. to make the case that this was an illegal red card because of the video review, et cetera, what Sarah just said. It's very possible that Donald Trump's phone call did not do anything to make this change, but he wanted the world to believe that he had everything to do with this. And so, like, he embraces that image, not just of like a change maker, but yeah, like even someone who's quote unquote corrupt enough to be able to just pick up the phone, call FIFA and like say, you know, you hurt my guy in my country, so I'm going to change things. Like he's not just okay with it. He lives for moments like this.
5: Yeah. Donald Trump wants everybody to believe he's the most powerful person alive and that he can just will whatever he wants into reality.
0: But also make money in any way he wants. Like, it's okay.
5: This is no exception. Right. I mean, look, FIFA is one of the most corrupt organizations on the face of the planet. And the president is maybe one of the most corrupt people ever to occupy the Oval Office. So this whole incident was like a marriage made in hell. they were meant for one another in this moment. I was rooting for Team USA. That doesn't mean I have to like the process by which the red card was overturned. I don't. But let's also be clear, it was not the only moment in this tournament where FIFA's corruption was on display.
4: Wait a minute. Cristiano Ronaldo's red card was overturned. Messi didn't get a red card for the exact same thing. There wasn't supposed to be the video review. Like, the number of things that were wrong about this that have nothing to do with Donald Trump.
5: Right. And that's what I'm saying. The corruption, FIFA's corruption is evident in so many ways and so many places that have nothing to do with with Team USA. I'm looking right at you, Argentina versus Egypt. but I'm pretty worked up by Donald Trump's corruption. But on the list of things in the past week to get me worked up about Donald Trump's corruption, this doesn't make the top 10. I mean, the problem is there is so much corruption coming out of this administration that they frankly get away with. They're going to push the envelope everywhere, including the World Cup.
0: then what is there? Like, you've been so committed to trying to get the Democratic Party to have a consistent and disciplined message, focusing on people's lives, the economy. Like, it, people love Donald Trump getting up there and saying, like, I can pick up the phone and I can make sure that, you know, this red card is overturned. Like, what is the counter message to that in this political moment that sort of ties into the larger discipline message that you're looking for from the left right now?
5: Yeah, this moment shouldn't be a part of the message. Don't talk about FIFA.
0: Okay.
5: Talk about the fact that Donald Trump's own disclosure forms show that he made over $1 billion in crypto, an industry that he is supposed to be regulating, that it was by selling these meme coins he and his family profited immensely from on the back of the investors, right? The investors lost a ton of money. He made a ton of money, all while promising to put more money in your pockets and failing. Your prices are gone up. Gas prices went up again this week because of the ceasefire seemingly falling apart. Grocery prices are still high. Everything costs more today than it did before Donald Trump became president. He promised to put more money in your wallets, but it seems like the only pockets that are getting heavier are his and his family's. That's the message. That's what connects the corruption of this administration to everyday people's lives. Because in the absence of connecting it to people's everyday lives, that he is benefiting at your expense, it doesn't connect. Because for decades now, most voters believe everybody in politics is corrupt. And in fact, part of the message of Donald Trump's campaign in 2016 was, I can play the game better than anybody else. People already assume that he's corrupt because they assume everyone in politics is corrupt. Are you going to still fight for me or not? Has become the threshold question. And when you can point to the fact that he is actually not fighting for you, he is making your life more difficult all while he benefits, then that's the problem. And that should be the Democratic message.
0: All right. Sarah Moore and I are going to come back and take a couple of your questions. Sarah, some of them have to do with what our message has been about Congress not doing anything and it being on voters to change things. They have questions for us about the message that we have been sending. And we will listen to them when we come back with more Left, Right, and Center.
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0: All right, we are back with Left, Right, and Center here with Sarah Isger on the right and Moa Lathy on the left. If you listen to our show, you've probably heard us talk a lot about Congress being pretty unproductive these days. Deadlocked on key issues, they won't compromise, they're just thinking about politics and TV cameras. Since we say that so much, and we do have a couple questions that are sort of in this area from all of you, wanted to just dig into some statistics to make sure that we're right. So over the past 50 years, the most recent Congress was the least productive ever. We're talking about the period from January 2023 to 2025. Lawmakers passed 274 bills. That is the fewest number of bills for any Congress in over a half century. As for the current Congress that we have right now, that is on track to be even worse. Since January of 2025, they have passed 102 bills. Whose fault is that? And that brings us to some of our listeners this week. Sarah, you have often said that the problem is because voters keep sending the wrong kind of lawmakers to Congress. We had two listeners who are sort of weighing in and wanting to challenge us. And let's listen.
1: My name is Andrew. I currently live in Dallas, Texas, and I consider myself a relatively moderate liberal. But my question is for Sarah. Sarah, I agree with 95% of everything you have to say, but I always get a little peeved when you mention that it's the voters' fault that Congress isn't legislating. I understand that we vote congressional members in, but the fact that the media has essentially radicalized the voters is an opinion that really hasn't been talked about. Who pays for all those ads that tell voters that this is an existential crisis? Who is the people that actually convinces voters to vote one way or another? So maybe it's the super PAC's fault. Maybe it's the Democratic and Republican Party's fault for pushing candidates forward that we maybe don't even want. So stop blaming the voters, because honestly, it's not their fault.
0: Okay, so before we weigh in, I want to listen to one more voice here.
2: Sarah, you made a great comment a few years ago before the first Trump election about the American electorate's partisan divide in this country. And if we wanted to stop it, we should just stop electing people that contribute to it. I'm wondering then when you're going to say the quiet part out loud, that the vast majority of the American electorate is really quite stupid, and we could all benefit from a brush up on civic skills to learn how government actually functions and work, and how we can move together as a country.
0: Okay, so the first one was Andrew from Dallas, who is a moderate liberal who agrees with 95% of what you say, Sarah. We should not let that go by without mentioning it. The second voice is actually another listener who said his name is Andrew. So we have two Andrews. Sarah, one says it's not our fault. The other is saying that voters are just stupid, which I do not agree with in any way, shape, or form. But the floor is yours.
3: Andrew from Dallas. You're wrong, and I'm right. 'Twas ever thus. No, look.
0: And thank you for joining us on Left, Right, and Center. Go ahead.
3: I totally take your point. But I just don't think there is some like grand Wizard of Oz who is pulling the strings for these voters. What we're really talking about is the small dollar donor problem. These candidates go on social media or on cable news, and they are leaning on anger and outrage to turn on a very small segment of the voting base who gives them $5, $10, $20. That's where the vast majority of these candidates' money is coming from. It's not a super PAC. It's not the political party. It's this 2% of voters who actually give money. And by the way, they vote in primaries. Oh boy, do they. And when you get a voter to give you $5, that $5 may not seem very valuable, but you have guaranteed that they will show up to vote. It's like betting on a game. You're going to watch the game. It gives skin in the game. So the problem is the voters. I will acknowledge to you that some of the voters are more of the problem than other of the voters. The people who are turned on by the anger and outrage and are sending in these small dollar donors are not representative of the vast majority of voters. So maybe it's more their fault. On the other hand, what about the 90% of voters who aren't showing up to vote in a primary? I actually blame them more. Not showing up to me is a greater sin than showing up in a way that I may not like. So I'm obviously so right. Second point on Andrew 2, as we'll call him here. This is like one of those things that I am evolving on over time. For the last like 15 years, there was this enormous push to do more civic education that like that was the problem. I kind of don't think it is. Like, I think we've kind of run the course on that and things have not gotten better. They've gotten worse. So why is that? And why can those two things coexist at once? I don't think voters are stupid. I think they have other things going on in their lives that are more important. Like, they're worried about paying the mortgage, they can't actually afford to, you know, take their kid out to their favorite restaurant for their birthday this year. And at the same time, you know, their boss is a jerk and they've got to get to the soccer game and there's traffic. And yeah, that doesn't lead a whole lot of time to sit there and ponder the, you know, Fed Reserve's economic policies. That doesn't make someone stupid. That makes them busy and that they have other priorities in their life that are more important, I would argue. I went to a Rotary Club meeting the other day and just had the best time. These are people who are choosing to spend that time investing in their micro, you know, local community rather than in the national political community. And I think that's the right use of time. And again, it doesn't make them stupid just because they don't know something that's happening out in the world or exactly how a bill becomes a law or how the reconciliation process works to get around the filibuster in the Senate. We don't need more civic education on that. We need to meet people where they are, and they shouldn't have to spend time on national politics. I want a lot less focus on national politics and a lot more on what's going on at the bank across the street.
0: I totally agree with that. And I agree that it's not stupidity, but it does. The fact that so many people are busy makes them vulnerable because they don't have time to sort of fact check and think through everything. There's a vulnerability there. That's Mo, thoughts on Andrew and Andrew?
4: Yeah, I'm sorry Sarah hates you all so much. She clearly has no respect. No, just kidding. Look, I think Sarah's right. Politics is an incentive-driven industry, as is the media. And as long as voters are incentivizing, right, whether they're clicking on that $25 donate button or not showing up to a primary, that's what determines the incentive structure. And so for me, it's not a matter of blaming voters, but we get what we ask for. And if we are only incentivizing those who stoke our anger, then that's what we get. They're not giving money to the unknown member of Congress who's keeping their head down, not living on cable news and doing the hard work. There's a reason why prime time on cable news is dominated by loudmouths, because that's where the ratings have been. So until we start incentivizing different behavior, I think this is what we continue to get. And on the second point, are voters stupid? No, they're not stupid. But let's be clear, they are self-interested. What you both just said about how there are too many other things going on in our lives, they will vote for people who can alleviate some of the pressures in their lives. The ones who are the least self-interested, that's a luxury to be not so self-interested. I love Sarah's point about how I wish we could think about politics less. When Colorado Senator Michael Bennett ran for president in 2020, part of his shtick was, I want to be the president you don't think about. He didn't get very far in that election. And he just lost a primary for the United States Senate this year.
0: Shows you how that message is being received.
4: People right now, that message doesn't resonate. People are thinking about politics in the context of how is it going to impact me? And that gives a lot of room to people that scratch that itch in the most unpleasant ways.
0: All right. One thing I want to make abundantly clear, your name does not have to be Andrew to send in a question.
3: But
0: you
3: it helps.
0: Can, but yeah, I mean, we obviously two Andrews, two great questions. But whatever your name is, we would love to hear from you. You can send a voice memo to us. Keep it to around 30 seconds or so. Drop us your first name if you can. Tell us where you're calling from and just send that voice memo to lrc@kcrw.org. We have reached the moment for rants and raves. Sarah, I'll let you kick us off.
3: I want to rave about people who write notes.
0: Like written notes or text messages are included? Like we're talking about written notes.
3: Handwritten notes where you put a stamp on it.
0: Got it.
3: I like to think of myself as being a good friend to my friends and that like my love language that I speak in at least is time. But boy, I have to give just like a major shout out to the people who like write a note that you can then keep. I have a drawer where I stick, you know, little keepsakes, and I'm going through that drawer before we move. And the notes are just bringing me so much joy. And it means that someone spent the time to write the note, right? Like one of them I found was someone who left a sticky note on my door at DOJ when I clearly wasn't there one day. And the note says, "Came by while you were away. What a time to be alive."
0: I love that.
3: I'm so glad she wrote it. I'm so glad I kept it. So, If you've got a spare 7 minutes today, write a note to someone you love and just say hi to them and how much you appreciate them. And maybe 10 years from now, they'll find it in their drawer and it will bring them joy.
0: Mo, I feel like if you and I don't send Sarah a note at some point in the near future, she's going to, we're literally dropping down in the hierarchy of friendship.
4: Yeah, no kidding. Pressure's on.
0: Pressure's on. Mo.
4: Last week, we previewed 4th of July and shared some thoughts about what it meant to us. And I actually wanted to sort of revisit it on the other end. My family, both of my kids and some of their friends, we went to a rooftop in the Georgetown neighborhood in D.C. where there was a clear, unobstructed view of the fireworks. It was a crowded rooftop. And I showed up, I was a little cranky. I'd been thinking about the 4th of July and all of the cable news chatter about it. I was super cranky at the fact that the fireworks were scheduled to start so late, that the weather forced them to start even later, and a very long presidential speech meant that majority of the fireworks were displayed on the 5th of July, not on the 4th of July. I was lamenting all of the young kids in the D.C. area who missed seeing fireworks on America's 250th birthday and had to wait till the next day. So I went in super cranky. That crankiness disappeared as soon as those fireworks lit up the sky, and the festive nature of this community of people who did not know each other, hanging out on this rooftop, chanting USA, singing patriotic songs, singing other songs, it just turned into a big party. And it just reminded me that, you know, we didn't listen to the president's speech. We didn't watch the cable news coverage of the day. We just got together to watch fireworks and chant USA and show our love for this country and just be together in community. Hmm. And it just reminded me that when we turn off the noise, we can appreciate the simple things a lot more sometimes.
0: I love that image. I really love that. All right, so I am going to rave today about a legendary voice in public radio and also a dear friend of mine, Don Gagne. Don has decided to step away from NPR and move to his next adventure. NPR and its programs will not be the same without his voice. I met Don when we were covering George W. Bush's White House together. I was a newspaper reporter, but at the beginning of the second term, I moved to NPR and I took the plunge into radio. Don was a proven star on the White House beat, also at NPR, also busy as hell in that grueling job. And yet he took time. He took so much time to teach me the craft. He's a genius storyteller who told me that every radio story should begin cinematically, like the opening scene of a movie, you know, draw the audience in and they'll stay. And he did just that when he was reporting on George W. Bush's second inaugural.
5: The president seemed to want to savor the moment today. He paused before stepping up to the podium, looking back at the Capitol Dome, to the family members and dignitaries arrayed all around and in front of him, and finally out to the crowd. He opened with a reference to the 9/11 terrorist attacks that occurred just 8 months into his first term.
6: At this second gathering, our duties are defined not by the words I use, but by the history we have seen together.
0: Don and I have seen so much history together. 9/11, Afghanistan, Iraq, Katrina, presidential elections. I've just been so honored to learn from him and witness up close truly one of the most impactful careers in the history of covering politics. But what makes Don special, what listeners connect to, is his humanity and his relatability and his humble curiosity. I mean, Don loves politics. He might love music more, though. He began his career as a country music DJ in his hometown of Monroe, Michigan, and he loves taking time away from politics to revel in his music passion, like when he was reporting on this Bob Dylan gem.
5: I can't recall the first time I ever heard Like a Rolling Stone. I was probably a kid in Michigan with my transistor tuned to AM radio powerhouse CKLW not long after the song came out 50 years ago. There's that opening drum beat, then the organ, then that voice.
7: Once upon a time, you dressed so fine, through the bumps of time in your prime.
5: But this is no once-upon-a-time fairy tale. Lyrics with imagery and vitriol, a tough take-no-prisoners sound. Now, with all of these previously unreleased tracks, we get to join Dylan and the studio musicians from his first fumbling attempts to nail the song.
8: Now get lost, man. Did they get lost? Yeah.
0: You know, I think my favorite Don Gagne story, though, is his farewell to the old Tiger Stadium in Detroit. He is a devoted Tigers fan and just generally a professor of baseball. And he took us on an audio journey to the old ballpark before it closed. Don and his family, they would always park for games in the same unofficial spot.
9: I have, for as long as I can remember, parked my car at Irene Sember's house. Irene lives two blocks from the ballpark, and she has lived in this house for 55 years. I don't know if she'd mind me telling you. She's 78 years old. And she gets my $5 to park every game.
0: And after taking us to the stadium before heading home, Don remembered back to this game when he pulled up, and Irene was surprised.
9: I have to tell you one more story about Irene. It's a tradition in our house. My wife and I always go to the last game of the year at Tiger Stadium. And two seasons ago, for whatever reason, Lori couldn't come. So a friend of mine goes with me. And he always parks at Irene's. And he always brings his wife to the last game of the year as well. So he and I go, and we come out to get our car after the game. And Irene says, "Well, where are your ladies tonight? How come they didn't come?" And we explain that, you know, for whatever reason, they couldn't make it. And Irene says, "Well, I got something for them." And she walks us over to the corner of her property. She's got this gorgeous rose bush growing up the side of her fence. And she clips off a dozen roses. And she says, "Take that home to them. That'll make them not feel so bad about missing the game." And I don't know. The new stadium's going to be nice. I've had a look at it as they've been building it. But I don't think the parking lot attendant at the new ballpark is going to give me a dozen roses to take home to my wife at the end of the day. I don't know. I'm going to miss that stuff.
0: Well, Don, we are going to miss you in the stadium that they call NPR. But like your beloved Tigers, it is on to a new ballpark, a next adventure. And I am right here, a devoted fan who's going to be cheering you on. Mo, Sarah, I could not have literally asked for a better colleague covering the White House beat and a better friend. Don is just an extraordinary human. That is the time we have for today. Mo, Sarah, thank you. I really want to thank the team that puts the show together every week. Leo Duran is our producer. Our executive producer is Arnie Seipel. The show is recorded by Mike Stark and mixed by Nick Lamponi. Big thank you to Shannon Harrison, the whole team here at Houston Public Media, for letting me come in and bug them and record from here today. Todd M. Simon composed our theme music. 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

0: Hello, I'm Neil Kirksall.
1: And I'm Talia Schlanger. Coming up on As It Happens.
0: Trailblazing, we reach a woman in Spain who found herself trapped between a wall of flames and a treacherous road's edge as she tried to escape a fast-moving wildfire.
1: The row less traveled. We reach a Norwegian soccer fan who tells us it doesn't matter how much viewers around the world love his country's Viking row chant, he simply won't do it. And he is not at all worried about missing the boat.
0: Those stories and more coming up for you on the Friday edition of As It Happens.

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1: Legal system anywhere in the world admits that it got something wrong. Why do you think it did admit that in this case more than 70 years later?
2: I don't think they had a choice. I think, you know, when we'd laid out so bare in black and white the extent of the abuse that Ruth suffered and how poorly she'd been failed by the justice system in the UK, you know, ultimately, I think to show progress, you have to hold your hands up and admit the mistakes of the past. And it's a courageous act. It's a very brave act what they've done. But I think it sends a very, very powerful message that, you know, yep, we have got things wrong in the past, but we are learning from our mistakes and things will change in the future.
1: Laura, I'm very glad we could speak. Thank you for this.
2: Absolute pleasure. Thank you so much. It's I used to live in Toronto, so it's lovely to speak to Canadians.
1: Oh, it's lovely to speak with you. Thank you.
2: Thank you, so care. Much.
3: Laura Enston is the granddaughter of Ruth Ellis, who was granted a posthumous conditional pardon this week by the UK government. We reached her in Manchester.

0: Led Zeppelin with their very own tribute to Viking culture. That was Immigrant Song.
1: We are going to take a short break now. When we return, a woman in Saskatchewan was trapped in her car with her dog, Angel, quickly sinking in a slough until a quick-thinking Samaritan rushed in and on top of her vehicle.
0: And the hoofs and hoof knots. A BC man was also playing the hero this week when he jumped in to help free a trapped horse from a bridge. Stay tuned. I'm Talia Schlanger.
1: And I'm Neil Kirksall.

0: coming up on the fifth floor with me, Farinak Amidi. A statue of St. Olga stands tall in central Kyiv, wearing a flak jacket, looking over the city. We'll go through myths and stories to find out who this 10th century saint was and why her brutal past may not be so saintly.
1: Quite

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2: Can science tell us anything about our spiritual lives? 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

0: present. And Michael Inman of the library says people use the collection for all kinds of things. For example,
1: chefs who are looking for inspiration, perhaps. It's used by graphic designers because they're beautifully decorated. They're used by filmmakers and theater professionals who are wanting to make sure that their production's props are period correct. They've been used by economists who are looking for historical cost of living data.
0: And if you have a takeout menu from your favorite dim sum place down the street, hold on to it. It could become an artifact one day. 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
6: I'm Dan Ronan with these headlines. Graham Plattner has officially dropped his candidacy for the U.S. Senate in Maine. The state Democratic Party now has a little more than 2 weeks to find a replacement to challenge Republican Senator Susan Collins. Apple is suing its artificial intelligence rival OpenAI in federal court in California, accusing the company of stealing trade secrets as it seeks additional hardware for its ChatGPT program. Days after French President Emmanuel Macron paid a landmark visit to Damascus, Syria, France is returning 23 Syrian archaeological treasures after they were in France for at least 15 years. I'm Dan Ronan, NPR News.

0: You're listening to Weekend Edition from NPR News. Weather watchers record all sorts of data: temperature, wind speed, atmospheric pressure. And at one outpost in Massachusetts, fruit. Member station WBUR's Bianca Garcia reports.
1: A wild blueberry bush grows atop the tallest mountain in the greater Boston area. There are plenty of blueberries here on Great Blue Hill. They're native to the region. But one shrub in particular is special. Scientists have been recording the date of the first ripe blueberry for more than 100 years.

0: years.
1: You just never know, and it happens so quick sometimes.
0: Amanda Jolly is the deputy weather chief at the Blue Hill Observatory. She keeps an eye on the bush starting in May.
1: It almost seems like overnight, it just pops.
0: Each time she checks for blueberries, she also records the weather. She reads a humidity sensor, temperature gauge, and rain catcher. And this year, she let NPR listen in on her blueberry updates.
2: Friday, June 5th. The leaves are a lot fuller than they were. The blueberries themselves are still green. June 11th, the size of a small pea. June 19th, they just have dramatically changed in color.
0: Until...
2: Today is Wednesday, June 24th, and we have our first ripe blueberry.
0: There is only one way to know for sure. Jolly's colleague, Matthew Douglas, actually beat her to finding the berry.
3: I'm the one that tasted the ripe blueberry. It wasn't sweet and it wasn't tart. It was just kind of in between.
0: From all that taste testing, the scientists at Blue Hill have been able to identify a trend. On average, the bush ripens about a week earlier than it did in the 1800s. Jolly says blueberry bushes respond to the weather, rainfall, temperature, and sunlight.
1: The blueberry bush doesn't have a calendar. It doesn't know when it's supposed to ripen. It is out in the elements 24/7, 365, all seasons.
0: And those seasons are changing. The observatory's data shows that Blue Hill is warming faster than other parts of the country. The date of the first ripe fruit bounces around from year to year. This year's berry actually came later than average. But when you look at how the bush has changed over decades, it's clear that the berries are ripening earlier. That trend is only visible because the observatory has been keeping this record for 141 years. No breaks.
4: This is phenomenal. This is rare. This is really rare. It's really special.
0: Teresa Crimmins is an associate professor at the University of Arizona studying how plants react to the seasons. The Blue Hill scientists haven't fully analyzed their data yet, but Crimmins says the trend they observed with the blueberries is happening all over nature as a result of climate change.
4: Winter's shrinking, and we see as a consequence, plants and animals largely undergoing their seasonal transitions, especially spring and summer, earlier than they used to in previous decades.
0: This, of course, is something that people who grow and harvest blueberries already know. Wild blueberries are a thing in the Northeast this time of year. During the summer, people are all about finding them, picking them, and eating them. But warm springs can be lethal for the crop. Higher temperatures can fool blueberry bushes into flowering earlier, which makes them more vulnerable to being killed in a late frost. Ashley Field is a farmer in Midcoast Maine and co-owner of Fields Blueberries. 3 years ago, she lost 80% of her crop to a frost.
5: It's very heartbreaking, I think, was the biggest impact. It's just hard to see all of those beautiful white blossoms basically just turn brown and shrivel up.
0: Her blueberries ripen a little later than Blue Hill because she's further north. One can only hope they hold out a little longer. For NPR News, I'm Bianca Garcia in Milton, Massachusetts.
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0: And this is Weekend Edition from NPR News. 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

0: or C, Taylor Swift and Travis Kelce?
1: I'll go with A.
0: You're right, A. The very good. The cops knew the drug trafficker would be watching the opening game of the World Cup, so they dressed up two officers as Clutch the Bald Eagle and Maple the Moose. I'm sure you know those are two of the mascots of the World Cup. All right, here's your last question. Get this, you'll be perfect. A Texas police officer went undercover to investigate a bartender suspected of selling meth and immediately ran into a challenge when the bartender asked him, "Are you a cop?" What did he do? Did he A, ask, "What is a cop anyway?" Starting a 20-minute philosophical conversation. B said, "Are you a drug dealer?" And when she said yes, arrested her. Or C said, "Yeah, I'm a cop. Here's my microphone," holding out his actual microphone, and then asked if she would still sell him drugs, and she did. Oh, I see a lot of drug buyers here in Milwaukee.
1: They really want me to go with C.
0: They do want you to go with C.
1: I'll go with C.
0: They're right. You're right. It was C. Also, how did Jason Narduzzi do in our quiz?
2: He did all right because he got them all right.
0: You did really well. You covered that. Jason Narduzzi is a musician who's about to go on tour with his friend Michael Shannon, celebrating the 40th anniversary of R.E.M.'s Life's Rich Pageants. He's also the author of a funny and charming and short memoir called Mostly the Van. Jason Narduzzi, thank you so much for joining us on Wait, Wait, Don't Tell Me. Jason Narduzzi! Just a minute, whatever you do, don't relax. Find out why in our Listener Limerick Challenge. Call 1-888-WAIT-WAIT to join us in the air. We'll be back in a minute with more of Wait, Wait, Don't Tell Me from NPR.
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6: Yeah.
2: Okay, so I have to tell you a story.
10: All right.
2: And I think I'm
10: Latif Nasser. This is Radio Lab. I'm sitting with reporter Alex Neeson.
2: So my birthday is in August, and a couple summers ago here in New York, we were in the middle of this very hot, very sticky heat wave.
10: Okay.
2: And I had like a nice day, didn't do too much. I think I went to my community garden. I remember spending some time there. There's a park near where I live that I like to go to. And so I'd been outside all day. And I came home and needed to take a shower.
10: Okay.
2: And I was getting out of the shower in this, like, cloud of steam, drying off, putting, like, moisturizer on my face. And I went to leave the bathroom barefoot to go into my bedroom, which is right next door, to get dressed.
10: Okay.
2: And I lifted my foot to take a step into the hallway, but right before it touched the floor, I felt these thready little legs on the bottom of my foot. And I looked down, and there on its back was a gigantic roach.
10: Oh. Wait, what? I thought you were going to say like a serial killer. You mean like a roach, like a cockroach?
2: An American cockroach. Yeah. And this was like a big one.
10: And it was on its back, like it was dying?
2: Yeah, but with roaches, you just never know. Like, it could look dead, but be just alive enough that it's going to flip back over and run up my leg.
10: Hmm.
2: And with my foot hovering over this bug, ugh, I'm flooded with revulsion, but also terror. Like, this bug has got to go now. And so I got back in the shower, scrubbed my foot, wrapped myself in a towel, ran to go find my cat, put her next to the roach, take a few steps back, and I wait. And she's looking at the roach and looking at me, and I'm like, do something! But she just walks away. So then I'm like, pull yourself together, like, buck up. I have to square up against the roach.
10: The dying or dead roach.
2: Right.
10: Okay.
2: So, I put on yellow rubber gloves, and then I get a wad of paper towels, saturated in water, grab toilet bowl cleaner, you know, like the blue gel.
10: Okay.
2: Squirt a bunch of it into the paper towel, and from like 3 feet away, toss it so that it lands gel down on top of the roach. And then I take a shoe and holding it like as far away from my body as I can get it, I'm just like, wah. And then I get a trash bag, scoop it up and stick it in there, and then tie up super tight.
10: Wow.
2: Then it goes into the trash chute. And standing there in rubber gloves next to the trash chute on my birthday, I'm just like, what is wrong with me? Like, this is not the first time that this has happened. Every single time I see a roach, I completely unravel. Like, I just go nuts. And I don't even hate bugs in general. It's just something about this bug. I don't know. Like, I just snap. And for some reason, when it happened this time, I was like, I'm a whole adult person. I'm a science reporter. This has to stop.
10: Huh. Okay, so is what we're doing here, like, it's like how Alex learned to stop worrying and love the roach?
2: Not really. I'm not really trying to get cozy with roaches. I just want to figure out how to get to a place where I'm not terrified of them. And obviously, I know this is something that a lot of people are afraid of. And I wanted to figure out, you know, is there something I can do so that the next time I see one, I don't completely lose my mind? So
9: hello.
2: I figured I'd go hang out with people who face basically the worst version of this every single day.
10: Okay.
2: Which is how I ended up at the after party.
11: One of the finest expos in New York, probably in the nation.
2: For the New York City Pest Expo.
11: And we get top-notch pest control companies and exterminators from all over.
10: There was like a roach ball?
2: Yeah, it's like the social part.
10: That's
2: like
10: fun.
2: There's food, there's drinks, there was a DJ, like there's music. And also...
11: Oh yeah, I've seen roaches drop off the ceiling.
2: A ton of people who have been in straight-up nightmare scenarios.
11: I've knocked on doors and seen them running up and down the doors.
12: Roaches were in everything from the record player to the TV to the bedhead.
13: This place was literally, I'm telling, Stephen King levels of roaches.
2: And yet, no fear.
12: We had to take care of the situation.
2: How many insects do you have at home?
14: Oh, I have about 4,000 or 5,000 bedbugs. Yeah.
2: This is Lou Sorkin, an entomologist and pest control consultant.
14: Probably 3 cockroach species. Millipede, centipede, spiders, whip scorpion.
2: And right next to him, he had this huge plastic tub of cockroaches.
14: This is a Madagascar hissing cockroach.
10: Oh, yes. The Madagascar ones are huge, right?
2: Yeah, like some of the biggest roaches in the world. And at one point, Lou just picked one up with his bare hands.
14: They won't bother you. They're just, you know, sitting. They're tasting. You can see the palps come from the mouth down and touch my skin.
2: I think I might have nightmares tonight. We'll see. And I was like, how are these people like that?
15: Hi. Hi.
16: Nice to meet you.
2: And could I get like that?
15: Well, let's go. Let's take a stroll.
2: So I found some exterminators who agreed to let me follow them around. One named Lakeisha Fulcher.
15: Here we have 11 buildings, all 16 stories.
2: She works at a public housing complex on the Lower East Side.
15: If I go in your house, you have 300 roaches. I'm happy. Give me 5 days. Let's go.
2: And also a guy named Cedric Simmons. He has his own company.
17: So right now we're headed to North Bronx to a residential unit that has been having some issues with German roaches.
2: And they just started showing me the ropes.
17: Flashlight is the most essential piece of the toolkit.
2: We went into basements and trash rooms.
15: If I turn the light on, of course, they're scattering. They're going to places like this.
2: They showed me how to find signs that roaches were living there, even when they're hiding.
17: So you'll be looking for marks like this. What look like pen tapping?
15: It'll look like pepper, like stuck pepper on a wall.
17: It's roach droppings.
2: And of course, how to kill them.
17: There's one right back there, look.
9: Oh, yeah.
2: See it? Cedric takes me inside this house, and the first thing he does is take a look around the closet with his flashlight, and you can see the roaches perched up on the wall.
16: Oh, there's two more up there.
2: And then he goes to the kitchen sink, and he pulls out this jug, and it's this chemical. You know, it's basically industrial strength raid.
16: Yeah, it is pretty strong. It has a pretty good knockdown, too. Knockdown meaning how quick it reduces the population.
2: The kind of stuff you need a license to buy. Like, you can't get this at Home Depot.
9: So what does this actually do to them?
16: So it attacks their nervous system, and it disrupts it, and it makes them basically just incapable, and then it succumbs them.
9: Is it painful for them?
16: I don't know.
2: At some point, he pointed out a pregnant roach.
16: That one back there has its egg sac about to come out.
9: The one on the wall?
16: Yeah, in the corner.
9: Is that little, like bulb thing at the very end?
16: Yeah, okay. That's an egg sac.
9: Oh, man.
2: And then he started spraying them. And after about 10 minutes, they made their last twitches.
16: That guy's definitely dead.
10: How did you feel about that? Like, did you feel bad?
2: Sort of.
16: See it?
9: Wow.
16: The sac is coming out.
9: Damn.
2: I was like, that sucks. For a second.
16: Yeah.
2: And then it's like I didn't think about it for the rest of the day.
16: Oh, well.
9: Sorry.
2: Honestly, what I really felt were these little glimmers of confidence.
10: Like you weren't afraid.
2: Well, it's not that I wasn't afraid, but it was like my fear had shrunk just enough that I was starting to feel kind of bold, like maybe I could kill these things too.
16: So here we have roach activity and rodent activity. Yep.
9: And then also that's the
16: grind and the bait, yeah.
2: Okay, we saw one. I didn't freak out. Like, Cedric took me to Grand Central Station.
18: 656 train up Broadway.
2: And
9: let's go for it.
2: I was seeing fat roaches and acting like it was no big deal.
9: Ooh, big one. Okay.
2: I didn't like it.
9: It's so tall.
2: But it was nothing like before.
18: Yeah. So I can step on them, or I can spray them.
9: I don't know. Stepping seems kind of old school. Maybe we do that?
2: Oh!
10: Wow.
16: That was fun.
9: Yeah.
2: But then, one night, I was just sitting around my apartment. A friend was over. We were watching TV.
10: Okay.
2: And I went to the kitchen for a glass of water. And I saw something slightly move in the sink. So I looked inside, and I saw antenna. And I was like, nope. Walked straight out of the kitchen, got my friend, told him he needs to come deal with it, and then I stood behind him and squealed while I watched him kill it.
10: Wait, what happened to all your training?
2: I don't know. I just couldn't do it.
10: What?
2: I mean, first of all, Lakeisha and Cedric, nowhere to be found.
10: Right.
2: And second of all, I was seeing this roach in my house, in my sink, where I had just washed blueberries that morning. And I think it triggered some kind of survival instinct. And I just don't think any amount of pest control knowledge was going to override that.
10: Yeah.
2: Basically, I was just like, okay, well, that didn't work. Back to square one. You know, I got to start over. And one day I was just Googling around and I stumbled across this guy.
19: Hey guys, I'm Chef Joseph Yoon, edible insect ambassador at Brooklyn Bugs. And we're going to show you how to eat all these bugs.
10: Yeah. I've seen this YouTube video of him doing like different dishes with bugs.
2: Yeah, like gourmet dishes.
10: Yeah.
19: Bug appetit. The beautiful notes of cricket, umami, and nuttiness. This is perfect.
10: Oh, wait, but you're not gonna.
2: Well, I just thought if anyone could help me get over that revulsion I feel towards these bugs.
19: The scorpion literally adds so much flavor.
2: Maybe it's this guy. Like, if I could just eat a roach, maybe it wouldn't be nasty anymore. It would just be a little snack.
10: Okay, all right.
2: And so I sent him an email, and I was like, do you ever cook with roaches? And he wrote back to me and was like, absolutely not. I'm already having to do a lot of work to convince people that they should eat other bugs. Roaches have such a bad reputation. Like, roaches don't help my cause, basically.
10: I love that it's a bridge too far for him.
2: So I went back and forth with him being like, you're the only person I can possibly think of who could make me like eating a roach.
10: Yeah.
2: And then finally,
10: you bullied him into doing it.
2: He, like, I fear I might have. I fear yeah. I might have.
20: Okay. Smells good.
21: Okay. Well, let's see. Let's see.
10: Okay, so what happened? Let's do it. What's going on?
2: Right. So me and 8 of our colleagues.
10: Okay.
2: Joseph had, like, very, very generously invited us to his home in Queens.
21: All right. We're all going to try something really kind of unusual and weird.
2: So obviously all of us are really nervous, including Joseph, because he's never actually eaten an American cockroach before. So we started with his usual dishes, crickets, ants, mealworms.
21: This is the brood 19 cicadas, and it has a cricket tempura batter on it.
10: Okay, so this is just the warm-up.
2: Yeah.
22: All right. Delicious.
23: I love it.
22: It's good.
2: And the whole time, I'm looking over at the bowl of cockroaches on the counter out of the side of my eye. And by the way, they weren't, like, random roaches. These were food safe from a lab.
10: Okay, good to know.
2: And honestly, Latif, I was kind of in denial that any of this was about to happen.
21: They're quite frightening, really, I think. Maybe I'll pull the legs off of them.
2: Please. First up, dubia roaches.
21: There might be innards that squirt in your mouth.
2: Right. Fried.
20: I can't really taste anything, which is ideal. Oh, something.
21: It's mental.
20: Something poked the inside of my mouth.
10: It's a leg? You think it's a leg?
2: I love it. I don't know what it was, but I hated it.
22: Inside of the
24: bath. You're doing really good.
2: Next, Madagascar hissing cockroaches. And he had blanched these and done nothing else.
21: You can dress a cockroach, but it's still a cockroach.
2: He put them on a cutting board and sliced them so we could slurp the insides out like an oyster.
20: It looks like cottage cheese.
2: But this one was not that bad.
21: It has like a really umami smell.
20: Better. Much better.
2: It was like eggs.
10: Huh.
2: And then finally, my arch nemesis, the American cockroach.
10: Oh.
2: So he grabs some kind of cooking oil, throws it in a pan, and adds all these aromatics like garlic, red pepper, and then he throws in the roaches.
21: You know what? It has kind of a chemi smell to it that the other two didn't have. It's kind of weird. Yeah.
2: But as he started to cook, everyone's faces, including Joseph's, just started to fall because no matter how long he was like sauteing these freaking roaches with all these aromatics, it just smelled off.
20: Abort. Let's just have the chocolate crickets.
2: But Joseph still grabbed a spoon.
21: I think someone has to do it.
2: Took a bite.
20: What does it taste like?
2: And the look on his face made me feel really guilty.
21: I mean, I almost spit out what I ate.
2: Terrestrial's producer, Alan Gafinski, also tried it.
25: I'm nervous. I mean, it doesn't, oh yeah, there it is. Yeah. Well, initially it just kind of, I just was tasting sort of the garlic, like an onion. But that smell that you guys have been smelling is, it's also a taste.
21: It tastes like something that you shouldn't eat.
25: Yeah.
21: Yeah.
10: What is the roachy smell like?
2: Kind of like medicinal, but in like a foul, sour kind of way.
10: So you did not eat it?
2: No. Like, according to a Bugs as Food expert, the American cockroach is literally inedible.
21: It's a warning sign to me. It's like kind of like, don't eat me. I dare you to eat me. I'll kill you.
10: Man, this is really not going well.
2: Yeah, no, the whole thing completely backfired.
10: Yeah.
2: So we're going to take a quick break.
10: Yeah. Cleanse our palates.
2: Yeah. But after the break, things are going to get even messier. We'll be right back.
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1: 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This week's word comes from Kushtuk-U Bill Fawcett. And the word this week is yauk.
3: Yauk.
1: That means canoe. And here's a sentence. Where is that canoe going? 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
4: 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He lived on Akkwan Ani and enjoyed working with advanced language learners, helping them answer difficult questions about the language.
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10: I'm Latif Nasser. This is Radio Lab, back with reporter Alex Neeson, who has just faced her deep-seated fear of the roach in a number of unspeakable ways.
5: Yes.
10: But it backfired, and she only managed to surface her maybe even more deep-seated disgust for them.
5: Yeah, I didn't want them in my life, yeah. In my city, in my state.
10: Sure.
5: Anywhere.
10: Sure.
5: On planet Earth.
10: Yeah.
5: I just hate them.
8: This position is okay. And this boom likes to slide.
5: Sort of amidst all of this, I came across this book called Pests: How Humans Create Animal Villains.
10: Ooh.
5: By science writer.
8: Can I cuss on this program?
5: Yes. Bethany okay. Brookshire.
8: So this squirrel is known as Kevin.
5: And this book, it was just Kevin. On the front table at my neighborhood bookstore, but it turned out to be exactly what I needed, because while the animal Bethany hates is a squirrel,
8: he lives in the maple tree in front of my house.
5: Particularly the ones that she named Kevin, who were eating all of her tomatoes.
8: Doesn't even eat it. Just one bite and then leaves it.
5: So this is like personal.
8: Yes, I really did contemplate a BB gun.
5: Wow.
8: But Kevin is one of the creatures that led me to this deep question.
5: The question the book was asking.
8: What is it that makes us hate animals?
5: Yeah. I could sort of feel it elevating me out of my murder, murder, murder, kill, kill, kill lizard brain to this idea that I could really get behind.
8: Every time an animal has succeeded really well at living near us, we hate them.
5: Mm-hmm.
8: If we can't take it in, tame it, and put it in a little doggy sweater, we do not want it.
5: That word pest takes an animal that is like a living, breathing creature that lives here on this planet with yeah. us and turns yeah. it into an object.
8: We're saying that that animal has no value. We are saying that anything we need to do to get rid of that animal is worthwhile.
5: Which is exactly how I feel about roaches. And she sort of proposes that we should do away with the category of pest altogether.
10: Mm-hmm.
5: Wait, that's fascinating. And, you know, the wheels in my head just like start spinning. And I just kept thinking like, huh, this is how I want to be in the world. What I want my politic to be. Like, I'm going to make a t-shirt that says abolish pests and let yeah. people ask me about it. Like, I'm down. Yeah. And I really want to not hate the roach.
8: Yes.
5: But how?
8: Well, so a lot of the way we respond to animals and the anger we feel and the frustration arises out of our own ignorance.
10: Sounds like you need to, you know, walk a mile in their little weird, disgusting feet.
5: Ugh, I know. I think it's time to learn about these revolting, repulsive, nauseating, offensive, terrible animals.
23: Okay, so let's chat a little bit about the disgust response.
5: So I called up entomologist Sammy Ramsey, professor at the University of Colorado Boulder.
27: Okay, I needed you to see what is happening on this tree. Look at this.
5: Because this guy...
27: Somebody look at this.
5: Really...
27: How cute is this bug?
5: Loves bugs.
27: This bug, how cute is this bug?
5: He even has a YouTube channel where he sometimes... sings to bugs.
10: Okay, he likes bugs.
27: I love it.
5: And so I thought, if anyone can help me abolish the pest in my heart, it would be Sammy.
23: All right, Alex, listeners,
6: Y'all ready for Dr. Sammy's story time?
2: Yes.
6: It's Dr. Sammy's story time. All right, y'all. We gotta get some theme music for that at some point. But anyway.
2: And maybe it's just because Sammy is really charming, but talking to him, I couldn't help but feel my hatred of the roach.
6: They are the coolest.
2: Begin to soften.
6: Cockroaches are survivors.
2: I learned that they're at least as old as the dinosaurs as a species.
6: Huh. They can go for ridiculous amounts of time without food. You can cut off a cockroach's head and it can survive for more than a week.
2: They can run like 3 miles an hour. Mm-hmm. They're basically the cheetah of the insect world.
10: Cool.
6: They are very resistant to nuclear radiation. They can eat paper, just paper.
2: It's some of these survival techniques, like their tendency to run away from light and their ability to flatten their bodies and squeeze into
6: even the tiniest crack or crevice,
2: that make people distrust them.
6: Like we step on a cockroach.
2: And then ever so slowly lift our foot.
6: And it runs away. And we're just like,
2: how?
6: What sort of sorcery did you just do?
2: So I was listening to all this stuff Sammy was telling me.
6: Do they have 9 lives?
2: It was almost like I could feel the roach begin to transform into something more than just a pest. So they've sort of evolved to protect themselves in this way from us, the predator, and like other predators, I guess.
6: Like these organisms are absolutely incredible. And had they not.
2: But then he told me that as much as I didn't want cockroaches around.
6: Cockroaches, they don't want to be here.
2: They didn't want to be around either.
10: Huh. What does that mean?
2: Well, apparently the name
6: Paraplanita americana, the American cockroach,
2: is a misnomer.
6: They used to live their best lives just running around on a totally different continent.
2: Okay.
6: But in order to really tell its story, I need to take you back hundreds of years when colonists showed up on the west coast of Africa. They corralled a bunch of human beings onto these ships. They stacked them like furniture and gave them no opportunities to behave like humans, to go to the restroom. The cleanliness standards on those ships were pretty low. And there were also some hitchhikers on those ships. See, the American cockroach is actually from Africa. And they climbed aboard those ships that had a bunch of unprotected food in various places, and they found the slats of wood between the ships to be great spaces for them to wedge their bodies. And when they got to the U.S., they set up a whole new population.
2: So they got here on slave ships.
6: They didn't really have too much of a choice in the matter.
2: He tells me this in this conversation, and it felt like, damn. Okay. Why would you, let's start this whole conversation over and just like, can we just not? It was just sort of like I can't even just hate a bug without the shadow of slavery. Like I just wanted to hate this bug and see if I can not hate it. And then it's like now this.
10: Hmm. I mean, can you like, what was inside of that moment for you?
2: Well, I talked to a bunch of people about this.
7: Are you asking me if I feel kinship to these roaches?
2: Nope, absolutely not. I'm like, and one of them was author and my friend, Angela Flournoy.
7: Obviously, the metaphors abound.
2: Because there's like this thing that I think everyone's going to do, which is be like, oh, great, shared history. You guys survived something together. And so, you know, you should feel some special connection to this insect.
10: Right.
2: That just sort of walks itself into the room.
10: It does.
2: And I'm like, absolutely not. That story just plays straight, like directly into like all the old, just the oldest and most boring racist story that's been told about Black people in this country. I mean, roach is an old anti-Black slur. And because of racism, Black people were forced into poor housing conditions. And so sometimes had to live in closer proximity to the roach. And of course, I knew all that. But to see that that line of history actually started with a roach on a slave ship is just like,
11: wow, that is.
12: Yeah, it just feels like it's just like, damn, like.
11: Yeah,
2: I told Cedric Simmons, the exterminator.
11: You know, a lot of people won't treat it with caring hands.
2: And he spoke to this fear of mine.
11: I think they'll weaponize it, you know.
2: Like, should I suppress this? Like, everything winds up in the wrong hands. And it's like,
7: oh, those people, they probably already know. You know, I just like assume ChatGPT is probably telling people this information. You know, we live in a dystopia.
2: But still, does putting this in my story Like, could it deepen this racist idea? Like, does it give legitimacy to the idea that some people have that Black people and roaches go together?
7: I think that it's legitimate, the feelings of, I've tried since I knew I was going to come and talk to you about cockroaches, I really don't like them. And I've been thinking about some of the origins of my dislike. And mm-hmm. when I was growing up, my mom was really like, we would go over certain relatives' house or whatever, and she would like make us shake everything out on our porch before we came inside the house. Mm-hmm. And she was very over the top, like vigilant about roaches and assumptions about like cleanliness. And some of that had to do with this idea of like shame and like socioeconomic shame. And if this says something about us, like we might not have all the money, et cetera, but we're fastidious. And one evidence of that is like, we don't have roaches.
2: Yeah. The honest thing is that like when I tell a stranger a story on the record about a roach in my home, like there is something, however small, in my chest that's a little bit like, damn. Now they know.
7: Well, you have to free yourself. You have to free yourself from that shame. From, you know?
2: Yeah.
7: You have to free yourself of the burden of, like, that roach ain't got nothing to do with you.
2: Yeah.
8: I think of roaches in the same way that I think of rats.
2: Again, Bethany Brookshire.
8: These are animals that are succeeding because our social contract has failed.
2: Mm.
8: Right? The roach arrived in America and succeeded because of a massive failure
2: yeah.
8: of a social contract that we called enslavement. Mm-hmm. Right? And they continue to succeed where social contracts fail, where racism thrives, you know, where people end up underserved
2: mm-hmm.
8: and kind of forced into histories that leave them in a state of poverty and lack of opportunity, right? And so you could see them not so much as a parallel story, so much as a symbol of the failed social contract that kind of got us here.
2: My goal here is to regard the roach as a roach. And in so many ways, the roach is not just a roach. The roach is a stand-in for yeah. like class and race and like all of these things that are like yeah. way more consequential than just like a bug being a bug, you know?
10: Yeah.
2: And all of this got me thinking about another roach fact.
23: I can talk about bugs forever, so.
2: Sammy told me about, which is that roaches are only dirty because they live in our sewer systems, which are filthy. And just like in New York, the way we dispose of trash, what do with it? We stick it out on the street all night. And then the roaches crawl all over it and pick up germs and stuff.
23: And these roaches, as gross as they can be sometimes, are constant cleaners.
2: They're actually naturally very clean animals, cleaning their antenna almost the way that cats clean their whiskers.
23: Making sure that they're getting rid of all the bits of foreign matter that could accumulate bacteria or fungi.
2: They spend a lot of time trying to clean themselves of filth that they picked up from us. And it made me wonder, if you take away all the different layers of human filth that we've placed on the roach, what's left? What is that animal?
10: Huh. Yeah, and where, I'm curious, I want to hear more about like how they live on the continent that they are native to.
2: Yeah, so like they live basically anywhere that there's vegetation. So jungle, forests, and they eat primarily organic matter. Leaves, decomposing trees, logs. They're decomposers, so they also eat like the bodies of dead animals and plants.
10: It's so funny to think of them like not in a house or a city or something, like that they're actually like forest creatures, you know?
2: Yeah, yeah. And actually, I thought I would end this story by taking you there. To the place they came from. We're deep in a tropical rainforest in the Congo Basin. Huge trees, kapoks and mahoganies, tower hundreds of feet overhead. Their canopies filled with monkeys and parrots and eagles.

She pauses briefly to nibble at the edge of a damp leaf. She carries on, gliding effortlessly across the jagged debris that covers the forest floor, until she comes across a small hole in the soft, muddy soil. She pauses, looking both ways, making sure the coast is clear, before dropping the Utheca inside. She stares down at her children, or maybe past them. One by one, she oscillates her antennae up towards the sky and back down again, slow and considered, as if reciting a prayer. And then she scurries away. A month passes. The eggs inside become tiny translucent larvae, each the size of a grain of rice. They've grown long, thin antennae, which are folded forward into a tangle of their six stringy legs. The larvae have no lungs, so they breathe through 10 little holes along the sides of their bellies. They're getting hungry and thirsty. And one day, as if responding in perfect time to an invisible conductor, all 16 babies flex the muscles in their abdomens and in unison take a giant collective breath. Their slender bodies swell with air, growing and growing and growing until the Utheca pops, cutting the last tie to their mother that they've got. And together, they scatter. Some towards the river, some towards a wall of underbrush, some up the thick trunks of 100-year-old trees, out into the forest, to begin their lives.

This episode was reported by Alex Neeson and produced by Jessica Young and Annie McEwen. It was edited by Pat Walters and fact-checked by Sophie Samii. Special thanks to Jessica Ware, Timothy Marzullo, and Alexandra Bell. Stick around, because coming up next, we're going to switch perspectives from someone learning how to live with bugs they fear to someone who can't live without bugs they love. That's after the break.

0: Hey, this is Radiolab. I'm Latif Nasser. Today on Radiolab, we've been discussing an extreme fear of bugs, cockroaches in particular, and one person's journey to overcome that fear. Next up, we're going to play you a conversation from a number of years back with a man who not only didn't fear bugs, but rather famously loved them. This is a conversation with E.O. Wilson, the entomologist and conservationist who died in 2021 at the age of 92, and former Radiolab host Robert Krulwich.
1: Hello, Jad here. This is Radiolab. Coming to you now with Robert Krulwich, my esteemed co-host, who you will hear in just a moment, recently interviewed maybe one of the greatest scientists alive, really, E.O. Wilson. He is a biologist. He is an entomologist, meaning he studies bugs. He's an author, a world-famous conservationist. He recently started the Encyclopedia of Life, which tries to make a list of every single species on the planet. He discovered so many things about how animals communicate, which you'll hear in a moment, particularly ants. And if you heard our Emergence show, you will recognize a bit from that show that repeats in this conversation, but it's really cool to hear the whole conversation without too many edits, which is what we're going to play for you now. So here it is. Here's Robert Krulwich speaking with E.O. Wilson at the 92nd Street Y here in Manhattan.
2: Let's see. For starters, I'm just curious. Do you remember the moment when you said the word scientist, comma, I want to be one?
3: Not scientist, I guess entomologist, you know. I just wanted to work
2: on... You said entomologist?
3: Yes, bugs. Oh, yes. When I was about 8 or 9, I discovered that there were people who actually made their living chasing bugs. Every kid has a bug period. I was just set now never to grow out of mine. You were right of what you said. And I, down in Alabama, we had people who are driving around in green trucks for the Department of Agriculture, and some of them were exterminating insects. And they were made their living by finding and studying bugs. And I said, well, that's what I want to do. Never mind being a fireman or anything like that. I don't want to do that.
2: So kill bugs.
3: I was frozen in that ambition.
2: At the age of eight or nine.
3: When I really settled down for.
2: Now, did science seize you or did science rescue you? Because how many schools did you go to before you were the age of 14 or whatever it was?
3: It was about 13 or 14 schools in 11 grades. I skipped one grade. So that made me always the runt of the class, which didn't help.
2: So you were the run kid?
3: Social skills.
2: And the new kid every time.
3: I was always the new kid in the neighborhood, yeah.
2: So that means now you have a choice here. You could be the class clown or something, or you could go off into the forest and make friends with a worm or something like that.
3: Well, yeah, I guess that's a way of looking at it. I turned to nature and the woods and so on, and then I discovered that this eccentricity made me a socially acceptable in an odd way. So I had the nickname Bugs when I was in my grammar school thing, but then I had a snake period.
2: A snake period.
3: Yeah, and this was in southern Alabama. I guess I was about 15 or 16 by that time, and there were about 40 species of snakes found down there. And in a period of time, about a year, I managed to find them all. I kept a lot of them in the backyard alive, and so I was now known as Snake Wilson. It wasn't because in this intense football culture, I went out for football at this point at the Bruton High School in Alabama, and I weighed 112 pounds. I was the second lightest kid.
2: There are probably a couple of snakes heavier than you.
3: Let me finish the story. You're a tough competitor.
2: I'm sorry.
3: Anyway, it turned out, you see, there were 23 people on the squad, and I was the entire third string. But anyway, I got respect in part because I was doing all these strange things, and Alabamians are really, they're really very tolerant of eccentricity. They kind of like it, you know, the odd ant that lives up in the attic, and you know, that kind of thing.
2: Uh-huh.
3: I got along very well, both as a naturalist, you know, fanatical collector and naturalist at the same, and in high school too. Any rate, so I, at the age of 16, I decided that the time had come to get serious about professional entomology, and so I decided to select a group of insects to study, and I said, flies. They're marvelous, tremendous diversity, and so I would start collecting flies. I wanted to become the world expert on flies. But the year was 1945, and in order to study flies, as many of you understand, you have to have insect pens, special pens to put through the body of the specimens.
4: It'll steal.
3: Insect pens were available at that time only from Czechoslovakia. And the supply had been cut off in the United States. Insect pens were unavailable. So I said, what's my favorite group of insects? You know, I don't have to stick pins through, and that, the ants. So I got started my collection by going down to the drugstore and collecting these little pill bottles. And that with rubbing alcohol, which is isopropyl alcohol, got my collection started. So I built a large collection of ants that I took with me to the University of Alabama.
2: Could you say
3: and
2: that
3: I was launched?
2: That yeah. But for the but that for lack of pins and for the availability of rubbing alcohol, therefore ants, or was ants always going to be it and you would have gotten to it by whatever route?
3: I think I eventually would have ended up with ants, but I would have been retarded there. I don't think I would have been able to do serious research until maybe I was 18.
2: Now let's get on to the joy of this may not be obvious to a lot of people, the joy of ant studies, because, you know, if you think about it, they do seem like somewhat indifferent to anyone who's observing them and so on. And you might not wonder exactly why somebody would get delight out of looking at ants, but I want to take you back to one moment, which I think is one of my favorites ever. The question is, how do these little ants communicate with one another? The year is 1953, and you're considering the problem. We know that, at least for us, most of our communication goes because of things we hear or things we see. This does not seem to be the habit of ants. So you have some fire ants, and the question is, you notice that that a scout will go find a piece of food and somehow tell the other ants, look what I found, come here and get the food. How do you figure out how the scout ant tells the other ants that, A, there is food and where it is?
3: We had the idea, even back then people did, or biologists, that the ants were somehow laying a trail down, and then they were telling the other ants, go out and follow that trail. But nobody knew where the trail came from, and they didn't know really how it worked, and they didn't know how ants communicated otherwise. And you're perfectly right. Human beings are really unusual, along with birds. We are audiovisual, and that puts us in a tiny minority of all of the creatures on Earth, which are primarily chemical in their communication. It wasn't understood or appreciated at that time. Pheromones. Many of you have heard the word pheromone. Pheromones are the key to understanding communication of the vast majority of animal species. We didn't know it then. And one day I set out. I was culturing fire ants then in the laboratory at Harvard. And I said, I'm going to get to the bottom of this. And the way I did it was to dissect these tiny, tiny ants. Very difficult to do, but I dissected them.
2: Now, wait a second. So you're watching the ant going along, and it's laying its abdomen or some part of its body. It's laying it on the ground.
3: That's right. I can see the ant running along, and under magnification, I can see that it's sticking out its sting and dragging the sting. Something's coming out of that sting.
2: Like kind of like a fountain pen or something?
3: Little bit like that, yeah. And I proceed to... believe me, folks, this is the way science goes. I mean, it really is simple-minded. It's only later when you're doing the technical paper, you know, and you're producing the mathematical models and you're describing the microanalysis and so on that it looks tough. It's really, this is the way you're thinking when you're doing science. So I said, I'm going to find out what the organs are inside this ant, and I'm going to track down where that stuff is coming from. So what I did was to do anatomy. And then, just dissected. I knew approximately what the different glands were and so on.
2: I mean, you snipped off the part where the glands were?
4: You sort of
3: You just dissect open.
4: Oh, you opened it.
3: An ant, and just the way you would any animal. Although it's exceedingly difficult when it's about the size of a grain of salt. That's the tough part. But anyway,
5: aren't your hands going?
3: Well, yes, your hand is vibrating, and in fact, it was down at the limit. I didn't go to a micro manipulator, you know, which is when you're doing it with controls, and I did it raw, manually. But it was right at the limit. So the way I did it was I got these very fine needles in, and because there was this inevitable vibration in your hand, you can see it when you put it in the microscope. It's, everybody has it. You know, it's a little vibration, but highly magnified. It allowed me to use the needle like a jackhammer.
5: Like a jackhammer.
3: I could do it if I did it just right, and just open up the ant. Anyway, I took out the various organs one after the other, and I made a preparation, and I made an artificial trail.
5: And wait a second, make sure I just follow this. So you've now got like six organs, and you've got the little smooshed each one of the six organs, and then you're going to take, let me just see if I remember this, you're going to take a sharpened birchwood applicator stick.
3: Yes. And then I smeared out one organ after another. No effect.
5: Wait a second. Where are there ants? Are there ants yet? You have brought ants?
3: I'm leading my artificial trails from the colony that I have in the lab.
5: Oh, so there are ants over here.
3: Yeah.
5: You got your birch stick here, and you're drawing lines of gut stuff. I guess.
3: Basically what it is, just different organs. I've washed each one in turn and then smeared it out. And finally I came to a little finger-shaped organ, which we didn't know the function of. It's just a tiny little thing tucked down there, and I smeared that out, and incredible. I didn't have to tell them to follow that trail. They exploded out of the nest running along that thing. And
5: does that mean, like, if you take in the stick, could you go doop doop doop doop, and all the ants would go doop doop doop doop?
3: Yeah. Well, I started playing around with this. It was so effective. For demonstrations, I would write my name, and a column of 100, 200, 300 ants would come pouring out back and forth, and they'd actually write my name, an ant. So. That was the beginning. I just to show that there is some seriousness to this. That was the beginning, and we were able to...
5: offended ant lover somewhere in the room. All right, now I want to finish this little section because this is my favorite story of all. When you get bad, you get bad. This is... Once you begin to figure out how these chemicals and the smells that they give off become communicating devices, you discover that when an ant dies... This doesn't happen to be exactly in that category. When an ant dies, ants not being the smartest creatures around, it just sort of dies and it just sits there. And for the first day or two, all the other ants just don't even notice it. Mm-hmm. And then when it begins to decompose, it begins to give off a smell. And then the first time it gives off a smell, I guess the next ant that passes by goes, whoo! And says, we have a dead ant here.
3: That's right.
5: And he takes the ant and puts it in the dead place. I guess the ant... dead place.
3: Yeah, I'll tell you about the experiment because I had a lot of fun with it. But let me say that my chemist colleagues and I quickly worked out the chemical code of the ants. We found somewhere, or a good part of it, we found that the ants were communicating somewhere between 10 to 20 chemical signals. They have glands all over their bodies, that the function of which were unknown. And many of these glands produce pheromones, some to alarm, some to recruit, some to identify themselves as a member of a caste, and so on.
5: And one of them says, I am dead, with the I am dead
3: I'm
5: smell.
3: Coming to that,
5: oh,
3: yeah.
5: Okay.
3: Well, how does an ant, when it dies, how is it identified? As you say, how do the others know? When an ant dies, then for a while it just lies there. If we saw one of us just lying on the ground like this, we'd probably do something. Maybe not in New York, but I mean, but usually we'd do something because we're audio visual. But in the case of the ants,
5: it's an interesting idea. Is New York most ant-like city in America? Anyway, go ahead.
3: The ant begins to decompose. And I was really going crazy with this. We were so successful. I mean, we were making one discovery after another. It was wonderful. And I was going crazy with this. So I said, how does an ant identify a corpse? It's got to be in the substances that are being produced by decomposition. It's got to be, and in those days, we had just hit upon, animal behaviors generally, had just hit upon the idea of sign stimuli, that animals don't grasp a whole lot of stimuli the way we do, you know, and assess the gestalt in a variety of signals. They usually work out of one substance or a very small number of substances or a site, and then that releases their complex behavior. So I was going to find that, what's the corpse substance? It turns out, well, this is how science works across. It turned out that for some reason, I never found out, a chemist had already identified a large number of decomposition substances in rotting insects. And so with that as my guide, I gathered in pure form on my laboratory shelf a whole variety of them. The place for a while smelled like a combination between an outhouse and a charnel house.
5: I'll list you some of the smells. You have rotten fish smell,
3: that's
5: feces smell, rancid body smell.
3: Yeah, that's the fatty acids that you have in body.
5: So when people
3: odor.
5: Were walking up the corridor at your in your building, what did they like stay?
3: I never tried to explain to them, but there was it was a very strange smelling place. You know, skate hole was one of the that's the essence of feces.
5: Yes.
3: Well, at any rate, I then started with my typical experiments. I started daubing dummy ants with tiny, tiny amounts of these different substances and observing, and nothing happened until finally I came to one of the substances, oleic acid.
5: Oleic acid.
3: Yes, a fatty acid of a particular kind. Bingo. The ants then picked it up, and the dummy, with nothing but the only signal they had was oleic acid, and they took it and dropped that dummy on the refuse pile. And so I had it. I essentially had it.
5: Now, here's where you get bad.
3: That's right. Okay. Well, you know, you get to play around at this point. So I said, what would happen if I put oleic acid on a live ant? What happens is that nothing this ant says, if they said anything, you know, nothing the ant does any good, because now it is a corpse. And the other ants pick this live, kicking ant up, and out it goes, and it's dropped on the refuse pile.
5: So it's a wiggly, obviously alive ant.
3: Oh, perfectly healthy.
5: And the other ant's thinking, you're dead, you're dead,
3: that's it.
5: You're dead. All the way to the grave.
3: Goodbye.
5: Goodbye.
3: What happened then was that the ant would proceed to clean itself. Ants are always cleaning themselves. And finally, but if it didn't clean itself enough when it got back, picked up and brought out, so finally it's clean enough, and then it can re-enter the realm of the living.
5: You have once sometimes described the process of science as you do it as a form of storytelling. Mm-hmm. What did you mean by that?
3: Well, I mean, I think as everyone here understands, that human beings are the storytelling species. The way we think is in narrative. You know, we build scenarios forward, when we're making a decision, we're running one scenario after another forward. We're telling a story to ourselves. I'm going to do this, that will follow, and so and so will probably do this, and so on. And I will lose that, or I'll gain this, or I will finish that. And they tell stories of real past, what happened to me. And then, of course, this allows them to make fictional stories. The scientist tells stories, and he hopes they will be true stories. He's thinking, oh, there's this, there's that, this creature is doing this, that creature must be detecting this or have evolved in such a way, and then you make a series of stories. And these are called hypotheses. And the fancy term then for doing science by storytelling is the method of multiple competing hypotheses. And then you figure, you do the experiments to find out which of the stories is true.
1: That was a conversation between E.O. Wilson and Robert Krulwich, my co-host. Hope you enjoyed it. See you in a couple of weeks.
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0: our Constitution can be thought of as a boiling pot in which we are thrown together in sizzling and steamy conflict to find out what it is we truly believe. That is why it's such a radical document.
1: The Declaration of Independence and the Constitution, blueprints for a new nation, balancing government power and individual liberties.
2: We hold these truths to be self-evident, that all men are created equal.
3: The second sentence is a mission statement for our nation.
2: Life, liberty, and the pursuit of happiness.
3: The governance comes not from the divine right of kings or the sword of conquerors, but by a social contract that's signaled in the very first word of the sentence, we.
1: You're listening to Throughline from NPR, where we go back in time to understand the present. Coming up this hour, the founding documents of the United States. First, here's what's happening in our world today.
4: Live from NPR News in Washington, I'm Janine Herbst. Maine Senator Susan Collins hit the campaign trail today, one day after her Democratic opponent, Graham Plattner, officially withdrew from the race, that following an accusation of rape by a former romantic partner, which Plattner denies. Maine Public Radio's Susan Sharon has more.
5: Appearing at Maine's Moxie Day parade with about 60 supporters, Collins said she has no strong feelings about Plattner's departure following an ex-girlfriend's allegation that he raped her. Instead, Collins says she's been focused on recruiting town, city, and county chairs across the state in an off-presidential year election.
6: You always worry about voter turnout, so we've placed a lot of effort on encouraging people to vote and having a lot of direct voter contact.
5: Maine Democrats, meanwhile, are regrouping. They've scheduled a nominating convention for July 25th to choose a candidate to take on Collins in November. For NPR News, I'm Susan Sharon.
4: In Texas, a memorial was held today for the man fatally shot by immigration officers in Houston. ICE officials claim Lorenzo Salgado Araujo rammed a federal vehicle during an attempted arrest and was allegedly shot in self-defense. But a lawyer for two witnesses is now disputing the official account of the killing of the 52-year-old Mexican national. Several members of Congress spoke at the vigil, including Congresswoman Sylvia Garcia, whose district includes parts of Houston.
7: We will continue to fight for a complete, independent, top-to-bottom investigation to find out exactly what happened.
4: Garcia says Salgado Araujo wasn't the intended target of ICE agents. A DHS official tells NPR in a statement it had been surveilling a home in Houston when agents saw a person that, quote, resembled the target in a van being driven by Salgado Araujo. The Centers for Disease Control and Prevention says an American in the Democratic Republic of Congo has tested positive for Ebola. Michael Koloki has more.
8: In a statement, the agency said that the individual, a U.S. citizen who works for a humanitarian organization in the Democratic Republic of Congo, has tested positive for the Bundibugyo strain of Ebola, which has been identified in the current outbreak in Congo. The CDC added that it is working with the patient's employer, other U.S. federal agencies, and partner organizations in Congo to help prevent further transmission of the disease by performing risk assessments that would identify people that the patient had been in contact with. Earlier this week, the UN said that Ebola is continuing to spread in Congo, warning that the true scale of the outbreak has not yet been fully established.
4: Michael Koloki reporting from Nairobi. This is NPR. In Cuba, another island-wide blackout this week left nearly 10 million people dealing with a crumbling power grid amid fuel shortages from the U.S. energy blockade. Authorities say they've already restored power, though, to some areas. The electrical grid in Cuba is particularly fragile due to both the lack of maintenance of its aging infrastructure, some power plants are over 30 years old, and the scarcity of fuels on which it depends. In tennis, newcomer Linda Noskova has won the women's singles title at Wimbledon. Vicky Barker has more from London.
9: Wimbledon's first all-Czech women's final turned into a nail-biter. 21-year-old Linda Noskova dominated the first set, beating her one-time Olympic doubles partner 6-2. But the more experienced Karolina Mukova came from behind in the second set, winning that 7-5 with an agonizing 5 missed championship points for Noskova. But then Noskova fought back in the third set. The final score was 6-2, 7-5, 6-3. The match was played under blistering hot skies before 15,000 tennis fans, including the Princess of Wales. The Czech Republic is a rising superstar in the world of tennis. Noskova is the third of her countrywomen to win Wimbledon in 4 years. For NPR News, I'm Vicky Barker in London.
4: And tomorrow, Jannik Sinner faces Alexander Zverev in the men's final at Wimbledon. I'm Janine Herbst, and you're listening to NPR News from Washington.
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1: 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I'm Rund Abdelfattah. June 1776.
14: All these different things had been brewing, to make a bad tea joke.
1: 1 year into the Revolutionary War, things were not looking good for the newly formed Continental Army. A guy named George Washington had been put in charge of it, and he was kind of on a losing streak.
3: You have all these people fighting and dying.
14: Things are beginning to come to a head.
1: Washington was stationed in New York, where the British were closing in fast.
14: Ships were coming in from England, and it was looking as though New York was going to fall.
3: At a certain point, I suspect, they're sort of saying, okay, remind me again, what are we fighting for?
1: They needed a rally cry to commit people to see the fight through, come what may. So in the face of mounting odds and setbacks, some in the Continental Congress decided they needed a Declaration of Independence.
14: This is who we are. This is a laundry list of what you've done. And I can't be in this relationship anymore.
1: Over the next month, a declaration was drafted and then announced to the world. As John Hancock, the president of the Continental Congress, whose signature has become iconic, said at the signing,
3: "We must all hang together."
1: Benjamin Franklin, who needs no introduction, responded,
3: "Yes, indeed, we must all hang together, because otherwise, most assuredly, we'll all hang separately."
1: A dark joke, because the truth was, if the revolution failed, every single person who signed on could be tried and hanged for treason.
3: I think at that point, you're saying, hey, we just reached the point of no return. It means you don't get to turn back. You got to keep marching ahead.
1: The declaration begins.
15: When in the course of human events, it becomes necessary for one people to dissolve the political bands which have connected them with another, and to assume among the powers of the earth the separate and equal station to which the laws of nature and of nature's God entitle them.
1: But it's the second sentence that everyone knows.
3: The second sentence is a mission statement for our nation, a nation in which the governance comes not from the divine right of kings or the sword of conquerors, but by a social contract that's signaled in the very first word of the sentence. We
15: hold these truths to be self-evident, that all men are created equal, that they are endowed by their Creator with certain unalienable rights, that among these are life, liberty, and the pursuit of happiness.
3: It's a sentence that actually sets a new type of nation on this planet.
15: That to secure these rights, governments are instituted among men, deriving their just powers from the consent of the governed.
3: This is not the way the world worked 250 years ago, but more than half the nations on Earth now are pretty much guided by the principles of that sentence.
2: that whenever any form of government becomes destructive of these ends, it is the right of the people to alter or to abolish it, and to institute new government, laying its foundation on such principles and organizing its powers in such form as to them shall seem most likely to affect their safety and happiness.
1: Today, we're doing a kind of document exploder, looking at the story of the Declaration of Independence and at the Constitution and how it impacted generations of Americans. We'll get into the messy drama that has surrounded both documents and what they can tell us about how to find our way forward as a country. Devastating compromises, midnight rides, a nail-biter vote, statue-toppling riots, pivotal Supreme Court cases, and something called the penumbra, space between light and darkness.
3: The Continental Congress in June of 1776 finally decided they had to declare independence. And so they created a committee to explain and declare why they were doing it.
1: This is Walter Isaacson, professor at Tulane University, and author of The Greatest Sentence Ever Written.
14: They were nominated.
1: And this is Denise Kiernan. She's written several books about the revolutionary period. Her latest is called
14: Obstinate Daughters, the Rebels, Writers, and Renegade Women Who Ignited the American Revolution.
1: Okay, so this committee that Congress put together consisted of five people.
3: John Adams of Massachusetts.
14: Robert Livingston of New York.
3: You have one slave owner, Thomas Jefferson of Virginia. You know, a working class runaway, Ben Franklin, who had started a print shop, even becomes the president of the society in Pennsylvania for the abolition of slavery.
1: And the last guy?
14: Roger Sherman, who started life as a cobbler in Connecticut.
3: And so you had a committee of diverse views and talents, even though they were all white men, but they shared a love of science. And they were readers of history.
1: They'd all read John Locke's Second Treatise on Government.
3: People like John Locke come up with the notion of a social contract as the source of our rights, as the source of our governance.
1: And Thomas Hobbes.
3: They knew about the state of nature, nasty, brutish, and short.
1: Jefferson kicks things off and starts writing a first draft.
14: Jefferson basically locks himself away in a place he rented.
3: He's rented a room on Market Street in Philadelphia. And Ben Franklin's house is closer to the river on Market Street. So he sends it by hand.
1: Not his hand. He's not going to walk it over himself, but someone's hand.
3: We can even imagine maybe Robert Hemings, the enslaved valet, has to bring it down two blocks to Franklin's home.
1: Robert Hemings, by the way, is the older brother of Sally Hemings, an enslaved woman who is widely believed to have given birth to several of Jefferson's children. Children who would also be enslaved by him. So the draft is delivered to Benjamin Franklin, and there's a note attached to it.
3: Something along the lines, I'm paraphrasing, would the good Dr. Franklin, with his great wisdom, please do what he can to improve this draft because he is much more familiar, etc.
1: This first draft begins,
3: we hold these truths to be sacred. You go, sacred? But then you see the black printer's pen, Ben Franklin's printer's pens with backslashes, crossing out sacred.
1: And written in next to it.
3: The word self-evident. He's saying we're trying to create a new type of nation where our rights come from the rationality and from reason, not from the dictates or dogma of a particular religion.
16: Sacred does automatically take you to a religious connotation.
3: Yeah, it takes a religious connotation, but they were deists. They did not believe in a particular dogma or a particular religion. They left it so that everybody could worship even the notion of creation if you didn't want to believe in a creator.
1: Over the next couple of weeks, they made a bunch of these kinds of edits.
14: There were lots of different versions that went back and forth.
1: And while the first part of the Declaration reads like a mission statement,
2: we hold these truths to be self-evident.
1: The rest of it is basically a list of everything the king has done wrong.
15: He has refused his assent to laws. He has forbidden his government. He has dissolved representative
14: houses. He has refused. He has forbidden.
15: He has obstructed the administration
14: He's
15: of justice.
14: Obstructed.
15: For cutting off our trade with all parts of the world.
14: He has endeavored to prevent.
15: For imposing taxes on us without our consent.
14: Taking away charters.
15: He has excited domestic insurrections amongst us.
14: One of the ones that we hear often.
15: He has plundered our seas,
14: ravaged our coasts, burnt our towns, and destroyed the lives of our people.
16: I'm curious who their audience was. Were they writing this so that King George III would read it? Were they writing it for all the, you know, people they were representing in the colonies to sort of feel like they were unifying as a country?
3: Yeah, there were three or four audiences.
16: The people in the American colonies.
3: You have to remember, at the beginning of 1776, most Americans did not want to break from England. They wanted representation, but they were not trying to overthrow the control of the king.
16: England's enemies.
3: Our revolution against England was actually a part of a much larger war, which was the war basically between France and England. Then we're going to make it part of this larger war, and France will support us.
16: And their colleagues in Congress.
14: This would have to go on to be approved by Congress itself, right?
16: They need votes from representatives from the 13 colonies, north to south. By early July, their draft was ready, and they took it to Congress. But before the language could be finalized, a vote was set for July 2nd, 1776.
14: The vote on July 2nd is, are we going to declare independence from England?
16: If the answer was no, the Declaration of Independence would be stopped in its tracks.
14: There was an incredible amount of debate.
16: The evening before the vote, they took an informal poll, and
14: it did not appear it was going to pass.
16: On the night of July 1st, 1776, Caesar Rodney received an urgent message.
14: You have to get up here.
16: He was in Delaware, his home state, overseeing some military plans. The message said a vote was set to happen in Congress the following day in Philadelphia to decide whether they would declare independence from England. And at that moment, the two other Delaware delegates were divided on that question, one for, one against. Without Caesar Rodney's vote, Delaware would be counted as a stalemate, and the vote might fail.
14: And Rodney was not a physically particularly well man.
16: He was described as, quote, the oddest looking man in the world, tall, thin, and slender as a reed, pale. His face is not bigger than a large apple. Severe asthma and a long battle with facial cancer had left him disfigured and frail. But he rides through the night, 80 miles on horseback, thunder echoing above him, rain pouring down on him, mud everywhere.
14: And he makes it just in the nick of time to vote on July 2nd.
16: Still in his riding clothes, Rodney arrives, a scarf wrapped around his scarred face, and he casts the deciding vote for independence. Legend has it, he said, quote, as I believe the voice of my constituents and of all sensible and honest men is in favor of independence, and my own judgment concurs with them, I vote for independence. So then, if the vote happened on July 2nd, why do we commemorate July 4th? What's
14: yes.
16: the big deal about July 4th?
14: So basically, between the second and the fourth, now you have Congress has to approve this language that the Committee of Five came up with.
16: The vote on the second established, yes, they are declaring independence. But they needed to have the language in that declaration approved by Congress, which wouldn't happen until the fourth, after more tweaking. And in some cases, a lot more than tweaking.
14: A lot of the language around slavery was taken out.
16: The Committee of Five's version had a whole section condemning the king for his role in the slave trade.
14: He has waged cruel war against human nature itself, violating its most sacred rights of life and liberty in the persons of a distant people who never offended him, captivating and carrying them into slavery in another hemisphere, or to incur miserable death in their transportation thither. This piratical warfare, the opprobrium of infidel powers, is the warfare of the Christian king of Great Britain. Determined to keep open a market where men should be bought and sold, he has prostituted his negative for suppressing every legislative attempt to prohibit or to restrain this execrable commerce, referencing a promise of freedom that was made to enslaved individuals if they were willing to leave their enslavers and join up with the British.
1: They were not mincing words. But many Americans in the colonies were profiting from the slave trade and the industry it propped up. So before the Declaration could be approved by enough members of Congress, that passage was cut.
3: Now, everybody can debate whether or not you should have made those compromises. You can have historians say that was evil. In some ways it was. You could also have historians say, if you didn't do it, you would never have the colonies creating a union.
16: Jefferson himself was a slave owner. They knew that the gap between the words that they were writing and the reality that they were living and that the country was going to be living for the foreseeable future were going to be at odds.
3: Jefferson himself wrote that sentence while he's enslaving people.
1: Around this time, Jefferson was enslaving close to 200 people.
3: So yeah, you got a lot of contradictions in there. It's an incredibly important moral issue. But it wasn't the main issue that they had to contend with. Probably the main issue was, were we a federation of states or were we one nation? Should Congress have equal votes for state? Should it be proportional representation?
1: A lot of the thorniest questions remained unanswered, a problem for another day. But on that day, July 4th, 1776, a revised version of the Committee of Five's Declaration of Independence was approved. Now they needed to let the world know about it.
14: So July 4th, it goes to printer John Dunlap, who prints up 200 copies. And this is not... One of the things about the Declaration of Independence is we think there's that one really pretty copy with the great handwriting that everybody signed. That's not the case. Mm. Not all the
17: nothing
14: pretty.
17: Fancy.
14: Nothing fancy. Straight up typeset.
3: The day they write the Declaration, parchment copies go out and they ride from Philadelphia to the southern tip of Manhattan in New York.
14: Continental Army headquarters is in New York City at this time.
3: That's where George Washington and his troops are.
14: George Washington says, I want the Declaration of Independence to be read aloud to the troops.
3: They're still trying to convince people in the colonies.
1: Estimates range, but it's believed that at no time did more than 45% of colonists support the war, and around a third of colonists fought for the British.
3: So you gotta unify the country, you gotta get Europe on our side, and maybe you have to explain to yourselves, this isn't just about taxes on tea or a Boston Tea Party or a problem we're having with Parliament over stamp acts or something. We now are on a larger mission. We're creating a new type of nation.
1: And this document is telling the troops and the world what that new nation is going to be.
14: Everybody has to show up.
1: As Washington's colonels begin reading the Declaration out loud, the soldiers are taking it in calmly.
14: And then it starts getting into, hey, we're really mad about X, Y, and Z.
1: Which really riles them up.
14: A massive riot erupts in Lower Manhattan, what is now Lower Manhattan. That becomes very focused on this huge statue of King George III in Bowling Green. This little tiny park in Lower Manhattan. They've got ropes. People manage to topple it and tear it down. It was gilt over lead, so it wasn't solid gold. And in those days, people were interested in the lead because that was used to make ammunition. One of the eventual signers of the Declaration of Independence, Oliver Wolcott of Connecticut, who was also serving in the military as an officer, he's like, we need to get this to Connecticut. So they get as many chunks of the statue as they can. They get it out of Manhattan. They get it across the Sound. They get it overland in Connecticut to his backyard in Litchfield. Wow. And behind Walcott's house, Walcott's wife, Laura, and his daughter, Marianne, and people they gathered from the community begin melting down King George's statue into bullets.
17: Wow.
14: And Oliver Walcott keeps meticulous records of who did what. And in the end, there were more than 40,000 bullets made from this statue that was toppled in Bowling Green because George Washington said, we need to read this document aloud to the troops and to and to the people. A chunk of those bullets ended up being used, and they later referred to those bullets as Melted Majesty because they'd melted down King George.
17: I mean, talk about heavy-handed symbolism, right? The Declaration of Independence leads to this statue being melted down into bullets that would return back.
14: That would go right
17: the King's army.
14: Yeah.
17: It's interesting because it gets at something, right? That the Declaration, even then, even, you know, within a couple weeks of it being drafted and approved by Congress, begins to take on a life of its own.
14: And have an impact. I mean, we were already fighting, right? We already had a standing army. There had already been battles. There had already been death.
17: Yeah.
14: We'd already had naval ships from Britain ravaging our seacoasts, as they say. It is something else to put in writing, hey, this is who we are, this is what we stand for, and this is what we're not going to stand for anymore.
1: By the end of 1776, the tide was slowly beginning to turn. Washington and his troops were having more luck on the battlefield. But most people in the colonies still had no real sense of who had signed on to this declaration. The copies that had been passed around were unsigned. And in some ways, the anonymity was an obstacle to unity. Because how could a farmer in South Carolina or a cobbler in Massachusetts know for sure if their colony was a part of this vision of a new nation? Coming up, Congress decides to let their constituents and the British Crown know exactly who is behind those words. 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
1: You're listening to Throughline from NPR. I'm Rund Abdel-Fattah. Today we're talking about the founding documents of the nation, the Declaration of Independence and the Constitution, and all the messiness and drama that came with each. At the end of 1776, the Declaration had been drafted, stating what this new nation would be, and copies were being passed around. But most people still had no sense of who was signing on to it. In January 1777, a printer in Baltimore named Mary Catherine Goddard was tasked with printing a new version of the Declaration
2: that features individual colonies and the names of the people who signed on.
1: 55 names in total. Well, 56, if you include Mary's name at the bottom.
2: The first female postmaster of the United Colonies.
1: Denise Kiernan writes about the revolutionary period. Her latest book is called Obstinate Daughters, The Rebels, Writers, and Renegade Women Who Ignited the American Revolution.
2: The only woman to have her name on the Declaration of Independence, Mary Catherine Goddard.
3: It's heightened risk for everyone,
2: sure.
3: Including her, right?
2: Yeah,
3: anyone
2: yeah.
3: whose name is public at that point suddenly has potentially a target on their backs if the war goes wrong.
2: Oh, yeah.
3: If it goes
2: terribly wrong, that's not a name you would want out in the public.
3: When you're talking about unity as a concept, like if I'm someone sitting in South Carolina or in Virginia, and I'm just like a regular person, seeing my representative
2: right.
3: there is different than a kind of vague, like, we're all unified now.
2: Absolutely.
3: So that does seem really significant in terms of selling the idea to the people that we are actually one united country.
2: That's right. Absolutely. 100%. It's not just a handful of guys in Philadelphia who were making this decision. It is representatives from throughout all 13 colonies, including Georgia, including South Carolina. They had a personal stake. They were not detached from the ills and the struggles of what was happening.
1: The Revolutionary War would continue for another 6 years. There were countless battles and moments before and after the Declaration was announced that helped shape the course of the country. And yet, it was July 4th that stood out as the pivotal moment when the nation became a nation.
4: We celebrate July 4th, and we started celebrating it pretty soon after the founding.
1: This is Walter Isaacson, professor at Tulane University and author of The Greatest Sentence Ever Written.
4: Within 10, 15 years, the 4th becomes a holiday.
2: It's a touchstone for what the signers aspired for America to be, in a sense.
4: I'm really not particular fans of people who say we were totally conceived in evil and demonizing all the founders, or people who are sugarcoating and canonizing the founders. We were humans when we started this country, and we are humans now. We can decry the founders for making a compromise that allows South Carolina to sign the Declaration. But we can also say, as Franklin did, you know, when we were young tradesmen in Philadelphia, we had a joint that didn't hold together. You'd take from one side and take from the other, and you had a joint that would hold together in centuries. And so too we here must each part with some of our demands. And his point was that compromises may not make great

0: equal.
1: 87 years ago, our fathers brought forth on this continent a new nation.
0: And as Lincoln will say when he's consecrating their graves, they died trying to make that sentence a little bit more true.
2: We hold these truths to be self-evident, that all men and women are created equal.
0: Whether it's the Seneca Falls Declaration of Women, in which they invoke the sentence to say it really should be all men and women are created equal.
3: This nation will rise up and live out the true meaning of its creed.
0: Whether it's Dr. Martin Luther King invoking that sentence in his speeches.
3: We hold these truths to be self-evident, that all men are created equal. Yeah.
4: At times, history and fate meet at a single time, in a single place, to shape a turning point in man's unending search for freedom.
0: Whether it's Lyndon Johnson invoking the sentence when he signs the Civil Rights Bill.
4: So it was at Lexington and Concord. So it was a century ago at Appomattox. So it was last week in Selma, Alabama.
0: In the late 1960s, you had the assassinations of Kennedys and King. And then you had the Vietnam War. You had Watergate. You had the urban riots. You had the resignation of a president. For our 200th anniversary, we rang the Liberty Bell. The tall ships came into our ports. We put aside some of our differences. And we kind of healed during the bicentennial. We all watched the same fireworks. We all ate soggy hot dogs. This is not happening this time around, which is a shame.
5: I appreciate the spirit of what you're saying, right? But when you think about the wars that the U.S. is waging directly in the case of Iran, in the case of Gaza indirectly with weapons, when you think about the state of the economy and the fact that so many people are struggling, when you think about all these layers of very real issues, what some might say is a kind of imperial identity that the U.S. has taken on. Is it enough to heal through something like the Declaration?
0: Can America come together and heal is a good question. But as a historian, you say, well, we've certainly done it before. I'm somewhat optimistic that at some point, a group of political leaders is going to emerge who are going to run on the idea that we're not a red nation or a blue nation, that we share more values than we disagree on, and that we should all heal and come together.
6: Heal and come together feels like a far cry from where we are right now as a nation. And it's hard not to ask a different question. What would the founders think of the system in place today, where corporations are king, and where many feel a sense of injustice about how they fit into that equation?
0: We've hollowed out a middle class in America. So it's not just the extremes of the politics, it's also people got left behind by an era of globalization. And so we have to be sensitive of why are they picking up their pitchforks? Why are they voting for everybody from Donald Trump to Mamdani? Well, because they're feeling the system didn't work very well, and they have some truth to that.
6: When should you choose to create a new system versus try to reform the old one? How do you compromise on matters of life and death? There's no easy answers. But Walter says, for starters, we have to find more ways to connect with each other.
0: So one of the things that has held our country together is a notion of common ground. And that's physical at times. You build Boston Common so people who don't have land, there's a place where they can graze their herds and bury their dead and plant their gardens. And John Locke in the Second Treatise teaches us, and he's a big supporter of private property. He says you only can do that if enough is left in common for others. You have to rebuild a common ground where everybody feels they've become part of the process and that they're

0: Your kids will do better than they did. We all go to different entrances in the stadiums now. We have VIP entrances. We have divided ourselves far too much. And as John Hancock would tell us, let's see if we can try to hang together instead.
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1: You're listening to Throughline from NPR. I'm Rand Abdelfattah. Today, we're talking about the founding documents of the nation, the Declaration of Independence, and now the Constitution, a document with some big promises and some very murky language that has impacted generations of Americans. I want to tell you about a woman named Heidi, Heidi Schreck.
2: I am an actor, writer, performer, creator.
1: When Heidi was a teenager in the 1980s, she did something not a lot of kids were doing.
2: When I was 15 years old, I would travel the country giving speeches about the United States Constitution for prize money.
1: Heidi loved the Constitution. She believed it was the greatest political document ever written. And she was damn good at talking about it. Back then, she wore a blue power suit, had very large permed hair, a lot of makeup.
2: I would travel to big cities like Denver, Fresno. I would win a whole bunch of money, bring it back to put in my little safety deposit box for later. I was actually able to pay for my entire college education this way. Thank you. Thank you so much. It was 30 years ago and it was a state school, but thank you.
1: That's Heidi on a Broadway stage some years ago, performing her hit play, What the Constitution Means to Me. It's a show Heidi wrote about her experience participating in those debate clubs when she was a teenager. For most of the play, Heidi is on stage by herself. She goes back and forth between the current Heidi, a woman in her late 40s, and the 15-year-old version of herself. The set is a recreation of the American Legion Hall, where one of those debates took place decades ago. She stands alone on stage. Behind her is a wall covered with the faces of hundreds of men, framed photographs of competition judges and war veterans.
2: Our Constitution can be thought of as a boiling pot in which we are thrown together in sizzling and steamy conflict to find out what it is we truly believe. That is why it's such a radical document.
1: And it's from this so-called radical document, from those years spent deliberating over the Constitution, that things started to click and to change in Heidi's worldview.
2: I would say the biggest thing that happened was that I learned some things about my family history, but I didn't quite connect it to the Constitution at the time. I didn't know how to make those connections.
1: Heidi learned about this legacy of abuse in her family during those years. But it took nearly two decades for her to really start to understand how it all fit together. And in that understanding, all of her ideas about the Constitution were challenged.
2: I don't even know where to begin except to say that the Constitution has profoundly shaped my life. I feel like it's a document that has protected me and completely failed me and so many other people in this country.
1: And so she turned that profound engagement with the document into a play to share with thousands of people, whose dialogue explores what exactly the Founding Fathers created and meant to create back in 1787.
2: So when I was like, these are all things that have affected my life, why don't I dig into what the Constitution has to say about them, what the Supreme Court has had to say about them. I would say making the play kind of forced a reckoning. Maybe because of my own family history of this kind of violence, I needed to make sense of it. So I talked to several constitutional scholars.
3: Heidi learned a few things, and part of that learning process was unlearning. She grew up thinking and defending the idea that the Constitution was meant to protect us, the citizens. But then she learned that's not exactly true.
2: It's actually not designed to protect us, right? It's designed to first outline how government will function. The co-equal branches of government, separation of powers. It's designed to, like, put a system in place. And then it's designed to protect us from encroachment by the government, right? From allowing like tyranny to take over. So it like the due process clause, which says the government cannot lock you up, take your stuff, or kill you without a good reason.
3: 15-year-old Heidi loves this clause. It states,
2: nor shall any state deprive any person of life, liberty, or property without due process of law.
3: This brings us to another thing Heidi learned from the constitutional scholars. She learned about two kinds of rights.
2: Negative rights and positive rights.
3: The Due Process Clause falls into the category of negative rights. Rights that protect us from something, like the government. While positive rights are active rights. Rights that the government or other people have to actually provide.
2: They include things like the right to a fair trial. To an attorney. In some countries, the right to health care.
3: Our Constitution, for the most part, is full of negative rights.
2: And one of the things that I discovered when I was researching the play was I just read a lot of other countries' constitutions, and I was interested in what modern constitutions look like because ours is the oldest active constitution.
1: That's because many other countries over time have scrapped their original documents and replaced them with more modern constitutions. South Africa and Germany have both done this.
2: And seeing that constitutions created in the 20th century and constitutions that were created in the wake of genocide, in the wake of great governmental crimes, those constitutions contain positive rights, right? Contain active protections for people who say, like, they say, we will guarantee that you are a protected class of citizen, whether so that you will not be discriminated against on the basis of race, sex, gender, ability to protect you and take care of you as a citizen.
1: Heidi first saw how a constitution made up of mostly negative rights, those liberties outlined in the Bill of Rights in our Constitution, specifically failed to protect the abused women in her family and thousands of others through the Supreme Court case, Castle Rock versus Gonzalez.
2: Which is about whether the police are required to enforce restraining orders.
4: This is case number 04278, Town of Castle Rock versus Gonzalez.
1: This is the late Supreme Court Justice Antonin Scalia delivering the majority opinion on June 27th, 2005. Despite the nature of the case, Scalia kicked things off with a joke.
4: I had thought Castle Rock was a 1920s dance, but it's also a town in Colorado.
1: Then he cut to the chase.
4: The facts are truly horrible. Jessica Gonzalez, the respondent, sued the town of Castle Rock in federal district court, alleging that the town had violated her rights under the 14th Amendment's Due Process Clause. When its police
3: Jessica Gonzalez had three daughters with her husband and a restraining order against them. She filed for one in 1999 after a long history of violence and abuse. A month into that restraining order, her husband kidnapped their three children. Gonzalez called the Castle Rock Police Department for help. It was around 7:30 p.m.
4: When officers came to her house, she showed them the restraining order and asked them to enforce it and return her children. They told her to call back if the children did not return by 10 p.m.
3: She called an hour later, saying she had heard from her husband and knew where they were.
4: Again, they told her to call if the children were not returned by 10 p.m.
3: She called again and again, until nearly 1 a.m. when she got back in her car and went to the station to file a report. An officer took the report and then went to dinner.
4: Finally, at 3:20 a.m., her husband showed up at the police station shooting a semi-automatic handgun. The police shot him dead and discovered in his pickup truck the bodies of all three children whom he had already murdered.
1: Jessica Gonzalez, who's actually now Jessica Lenihan, her maiden name, sued the town of Castle Rock for violating her rights under the Due Process Clause of the 14th Amendment by refusing to enforce her restraining order, and therefore failing to protect her family. Remember, the Due Process Clause is a prime example of negative rights.
5: which is in part how they came to decide that Jessica Lanahan was not entitled to any active or positive protection from the police.
1: She lost.
5: I listened to this case so many times. And the thing I notice when I hear the justices speak, the thing I notice is that they spend very little time talking about Jessica Lanahan as a human being. They don't talk about her daughters. Instead, they spend a very long time arguing about the word shall, as in the phrase, the police shall enforce a restraining order. Scalia ultimately decided that shall did not mean must, which I actually find very confusing because Scalia was a devout Catholic. Some constitutional scholars have called this decision the death of the 14th Amendment for women. It basically shuts down the possibility to look to our federal government, to our Constitution, for protection from physical and sexual violence.
1: Castle Rock versus Gonzalez was a constitutional test that helped adult Heidi understand her own family history in relation to the Constitution in a way she never could have as a teenager, back when she viewed the document essentially as scripture. This ruling brought into clear focus this tug and pull between positive and negative rights, and it shined a bright light on those shadowy rights that lie somewhere in between.
6: A penumbra.
5: Here I am standing in the light, and there you are, sitting in the darkness. And this space between us, this space right here of partial illumination, this shadowy space right here, this is a penumbra.
1: Penumbra, a kind of metaphor for the juxtaposition of what's explicit and implicit in the Constitution. Heidi discovered and then became obsessed with the word penumbra when learning about another Supreme Court case.
2: Griswold versus Connecticut, which is the case that made birth control legal for all people in this country in 1965. Pretty late.
3: In 1961, Estelle Griswold and Dr. Charles Lee Buxton were arrested for giving information about contraception and writing prescriptions for IUDs to women at a Planned Parenthood in Connecticut. They took their case to the Supreme Court. This is the case where Heidi's favorite parts of the Constitution join hands and take center stage. The Due Process Clause of the 14th Amendment and
5: the most magical and mysterious amendment of them all, Amendment 9. Amendment 9 says, the enumeration in the Constitution of certain rights shall not be construed to deny or disparage others retained by the people.
2: Basically, that talks about unenumerated rights. It says just because a right isn't listed in the Constitution, it doesn't mean you don't have that right.
5: The fact is, there was no way for the framers to put down every single right we have. I mean, the right to brush your teeth. Yes, you've got it. But how long do we want this document to be? Think about it for a moment. Our Constitution doesn't tell you all the rights that you have because it doesn't know.
2: And I love that amendment because it does speak to the, like, living, breathing nature of the document. And also, it's just a very weird, mysterious thing. Like, everything else is rather concrete, and it's very confusing, this amendment.
5: Justice William O. Douglas, the great Supreme Court justice, when he talked about Amendment 9, he used the word penumbra.
3: In Griswold versus Connecticut.
2: I read about how that case was partially decided with the help of the Ninth Amendment, as was Roe v. Wade, with this idea that, like, okay, we don't know, given the tools we have with this Constitution, we don't know how to say exactly that, like, a person is entitled to use birth control or a person is entitled to have an abortion. So we're going to locate it in this right to privacy, which is not enumerated in the Constitution exactly, but we're going to say it's like a... It's there. It lives there in the shadow of the Constitution as a result of other rights that were enumerated, right? So it's like this very murky reasoning.
5: And this is when William O. Douglas brought out his beautiful penumbra metaphor. This is when he said, one thing our Constitution surely guarantees is the right to privacy, and that this allows a woman to put in an IUD.
1: As long as she's married. Anyway, at this point in the play, Heidi pulls up a clip from the Griswold case of the 9 justices, all men, attempting to discuss birth control.
7: It's probably only true with respect to some, but some get by under the term feminine hygiene, and others... I just don't know about, but... They are all sold in the Connecticut drugstores on one theory or another.
8: Is there anything in the record to to indicate some of the first rate in Connecticut vis-a-vis the states that don't have such laws?
2: I really found it fascinating that first of all, that the justices, who at the time were 9 men, had to look to this amendment that nobody really understands and decide that they found, the right to birth control or the right for a pregnant person to have autonomy over their own body, that they found that in this murky, murky space.
1: A murky space that leaves so much room for interpretation, which many argue is the very genius of our Constitution. The intentional vagaries allow for flexibility. But this very nature of the document may at times protect its citizens, but at other times, it fails them, leaving some of our basic rights hanging in the balance.
5: People laughed at Douglas for calling it this, but I like it. I think it's a helpful way to think about the Constitution and also maybe about our lives. I mean, here we are, stuck between what we can see and what we can't. We are trapped in a penumbra.
1: And that's it for this week's show. I'm Rund Abdel-Fattah. Throughline was created by me and Ramtin Arablouei. This episode was produced by me and...
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1: Thank you to Johannes Durge, Matthew Pollock, Cheyenne Butler, Yolanda Sangweni, and Tommy Evans. Thanks also to Dan O'Neill for his voiceover work. Fact-checking for this episode was done by Kevin Vogel. This episode was mixed by Maggie Luthar. Music for this episode was composed by Ramtin and his band, Drop Electric. And finally, if you have an idea or liked something you heard on the show, please write us at throughline@npr.org. And if you're open to us giving you a call back, leave your number too. We might feature your idea in an upcoming episode. 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
0: Live from NPR News in Washington, I'm Janine Herbst. President Trump has threatened more strikes on Iran in response to what he says are threats to assassinate him. But as NPR's Emily Fang reports, both Iran and the U.S. say they're also open to resuming peace talks.
10: Trump wrote on Truth Social that, quote, 1,000 missiles are locked and loaded and aimed at Iran should Iran try to act on what he says are threats to assassinate him in, quote, many corners of the globe. But in a separate earlier post, the president also wrote that the U.S. had agreed to resume talks with Iran. This week, the U.S. launched strikes on dozens of sites across Iran after accusing Tehran of attacking ships in the Strait of Hormuz. The U.S. has been pushing Iran to declare the strait open. Iran's foreign ministry spokesperson blamed the U.S. for the recent escalation, saying it was the U.S. who violated a ceasefire first and that breaching commitments was an American, quote, habit. Emily Fang, NPR News.
0: In Texas, hundreds of people gathered in Houston this morning for a vigil honoring Lorenzo Salgado Araujo, the man shot and killed during an ICE encounter earlier this week. ICE says the officer fired in self-defense. The other men in the car dispute the agency's account. Houston Public Media's Bianca Seward has more.
11: At the vigil, Salgado Araujo's son, Ronaldo, repeated his calls for accountability and transparency.
12: I just want to continue the pressure to continue obtaining a full independent investigation.
11: Democratic Representatives Christian Menefee, Al Green, Lizzie Fletcher, and Sylvia Garcia echoed those demands.
13: That we will continue to fight for a complete, independent, top-to-bottom investigation to find out exactly what happened.
11: On Friday, Houston Mayor John Whitmire joined calls for an independent investigation and asked the federal government to share evidence with the Harris County District Attorney's Office. For NPR News, I'm Bianca Seward in Houston.
0: A dangerous heat wave is building across the U.S. with triple-digit highs expected in the Southwest and Great Plains this weekend before it heads east under a dome of high pressure. The forecasters say could trap high temperatures for a week or more. The heat dome is expected to affect as much as two-thirds of the country. Joe Wegman is a National Weather Service meteorologist.
14: A combination of hot temperatures in the 90s to low 100s with high humidity will create heat indices up to 105 to 110 degrees. With overnight temperatures only dropping into the from the mid-70s to the low 80s.
0: The National Weather Service predicts that more than 90 degrees local temperature records will be broken or tied through Wednesday. With two-thirds of those being overnight heat records, the extreme heat is also helping fuel wildfires in the West. 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Canada and the U.S. have agreed on a deal on a toll revenue for the new 1.5-mile bridge connecting Detroit with Windsor, Ontario. President Trump had threatened to block the opening of the Gordie Howe International Bridge and delayed its opening by a month over Trump's trade war with Canada. It's named after the famous Canadian-born hockey player. But today, Trump says the U.S. secured a much better deal, allowing the opening of the bridge to proceed. That will happen July 27th. Wildfires in Europe are continuing to burn, with the most deadly blazes this past week in Spain. Villa Marx reports at least 12 people are dead, including four suspected British nationals, and nearly two dozen people are missing.
15: The severe wildfires are located in the country's Andalusia region. Hundreds of firefighters are working to contain the blaze that may have begun thanks to a downed power cable near the town of Almería. Temperatures in southern Europe have been above 100 degrees Fahrenheit for weeks so far this summer, with major wildfires in France and Portugal too. Thousands of residents have been forced from their homes. Across Europe, officials have detected more than 1,000 fires since the start of the year, double the long-term average. And since January, wildfires have burned almost 400,000 acres of land. For NPR News, I'm Willem Marks.
0: Linda Noskova has won the women's singles Wimbledon title, beating Carolina Muchkova 6-2, 5-7, 6-3. She's the third Czech woman in 4 years to win the grass court majors. In the men's final tomorrow, Jannik Sinner will try to defend his title against French Open champ Alexander Zverev. This is NPR.
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19: From NPR, this is Hidden Brain. I'm Shankar Vedantam. About a century ago, the Swiss psychiatrist Carl Jung was treating a young woman. He sat with his back to a window, listening to his patient. She told him about a dream she'd had. In it, she was given a piece of jewelry modeled after a beetle, long considered sacred in Egyptian culture. The scarab beetle was associated in ancient Egypt with a divine force that moved the sun. Intricately carved scarab jewels were sometimes placed on the hearts of the dead to assist them in the afterlife. The young woman told the psychiatrist that in the dream, she was given a golden scarab. As Jung listened to the story, he heard a tapping behind him. He turned to see a flying insect knocking against the windowpane. It was a beetle. In a monograph on what he called synchronicity, Carl Jung wrote, "I opened the window and caught the creature in the air as it flew in. It was the nearest analog to a golden scarab that one finds in our latitudes, a scarabaeid beetle, which, contrary to its usual habits, had evidently felt an urge to get into a dark room at this particular moment." Scientists have debated Jung's theory for decades. Many have argued that what happened in that room was nothing more than an interesting coincidence. But for Carl Jung, the beetle at the window was not merely evidence that, in a complex world, unusual things sometimes happen by chance. Synchronicity was a tap on the shoulder, a sign, an invitation into deeper realms of meaning and understanding. Last week on the show, we discussed the research of Columbia University psychologist Lisa Miller. Over several decades of brain imaging and other research, she's found that when we encourage our mental capacity for spiritual and transcendent thinking, it can have measurable effects on our brains and quantifiable benefits for our health. 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It's titled Waking Up Your Spiritual Brain, Part 1. 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

0: Lisa says that people with well-developed spiritual lives are healthier, happier, and more connected to others. 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I'm Shankar Vedantam. 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
0: This is Hidden Brain. I'm Shankar Vedantam. 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Lisa Miller is a psychologist at Teachers College, Columbia University. She's the author of The Awakened Brain, The New Science of Spirituality, and Our Quest for an Inspired Life. Lisa, you say that one way we can strengthen our awakened awareness is by engaging regularly in spiritual disciplines. What are some of these disciplines and how do they affect us?
4: Prayer, meditation, right action. Our spiritual practices can be held within the embrace of our faith tradition or held by multiple faith traditions, or our spiritual life can be outside of religion. But whether or not we are religious, spiritual practice literally builds the muscle, if you will, strengthens the cortex of the awakened brain.
0: You argue that in order to do this, you actually have to build a regular practice. So this is a little bit like going to the gym. You can't just do it a day or two and say, okay, I've checked the box now.
4: When we looked at people who said, yes, yes, I'm spiritual, but only said it on one day, we happened to have only asked them one day. We did not see neural correlates. We did not see a stronger cortex in people who on any given day raise their hand and say, yes, yes, spirituality is important to me. It's when people day after day over in our study, 8 years, said, yes, spirituality is important to me day in and day out, that we saw a thicker cortex processing power across the regions of the awakened brain. In other words, it is sustained spiritual life that seems to go hand in hand with a deepening of our awakened awareness. It becomes a new normal. Through prayer, through meditation, we access the deeper nature of life and our capacity to

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1: This is Hidden Brain. I'm Shankar Vedantam. At Columbia University, Lisa Miller studies the science of spirituality. She argues that we are paying short shrift to one of the most important interventions in our psychological and physical lives. Lisa, you've written and spoken about the importance of bringing spirituality into public life and our institutions. Does that include our schools?
2: Oh, yes. So right now there is a conversation that we are trying to help support between universities and K-12 schools. K-12 schools work very hard to prepare a student to enter the university, to pitch them through college admissions and have them find the right home in a college. And colleges are receiving students thinking, oh my, how strung out, how without a core we're finding the culture to have not prepared the students. So trying to bring what is effectively a spiritual crisis in the university back, propagated all the way back down into kindergarten, and support the whole child development, starting in kindergarten, by strengthening the spiritual core of the whole child. There's an abundant science that shows that children with a strong personal spirituality are less addicted, less depressed, protected against suicide. Children with a strong spiritual life have greater grit, optimism, greater character, more able to endure difficult times, form relationships of commitment. There is nothing in the clinical or social sciences as profoundly important to child formation as a strong spiritual core. So then we might ask the question, can our schools, can our K-12 schools, which have come such a long way in whole child education, now go the next step to support, based on science, the spiritual core of the whole child? And the answer is yes. We conducted a 3-year grant-funded study, during which time we went to very diverse schools that did support the spiritual core of the whole child. We went to Sufi schools, yeshivas, Catholic schools. We went to Waldorf schools. We went to public schools in Oakland and Virginia. We went to independent schools, magnet schools. We went everywhere. It doesn't matter what geographical location, cultural niche, or religion might be present or not present in the school. No matter where we visited for 3 years, there is an intentional pedagogical culture in spiritually supportive schools. There was nothing that landed on the desk, no curriculum, no special workbook, no practice in the classroom that was found amongst all spiritually supportive schools. But what was common to all spiritually supportive schools was a deliberately designed, deeply intentional, relational culture that supported the spiritual core of the child. And we were able to systematically distill the common DNA of a spiritually supportive pedagogical culture, which would apply to any school, put that in a teachable form, and we now offer that as Awakened Schools, Awakened School Institute, for free.

0: Lisa, you told me about a time when you and your husband felt that the conversation at your social gatherings were unbearably superficial. You had dinner recently with a couple you were meeting for the first time, and the inevitable question came up, what do you do? Paint a picture of the scene for me and tell me what happened.
1: Shankar, I was at a dinner party with some very, very interesting people who I knew had lived very adventurous, inspired lives. But once again, the weighty culture of achieving awareness beset our dinner party. What do you do? Where do you live? What does your partner do? You know, the sort of multivariable equation through which we predict someone's outcome, their achieving awareness. And it seemed to me like a real missed opportunity. So this time I sat up and I took the bull by the horns and I said to some pretty prominent people, can you tell me about the most glorious day of your life? Two of them were intrigued and one was a little taken aback, but everybody played. And one man said, you know, I'd felt very distanced from my childhood faith tradition. This gentleman was gay. He said I'd felt sort of cast out. But I was on a trip in Italy, and there in the piazza, I heard beautiful music from the choir pour through the piazza. And I went into the cathedral and I felt God's presence in the most abundant way I've ever felt. The next person spoke, and she said, you know, I guess I'd have to say I was out sailing, and I felt the wind in my hair and the sun in my face. We have the opportunity of our lifetime to really know each other. It takes only our choice to say, do I want to have an achieving conversation or do I really want to have an awakened conversation? Do I want this relationship to open up so that I'm not, you know, keeping up with the Joneses, but I'm walking with the Joneses? I want to know you. I want to know your greatest challenges. I want to know the most beautiful moments. I want to know about the crossing of your ancestors and the birth of your children and grandchildren. I want to know the most high pixel, glorious part of your life. Shankar, I think we have a choice to engage one another to have relationships which are narrowly two-dimensional, achieving transactional relationships, or we can open the aperture and know each other and know life itself through an awakened heart.

0: 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Tara Boyle is our executive producer. I'm Hidden Brain's executive editor. 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